That was Gary Colson, renowned interpreter of Frédéric Chopin, playing for us Chopin's Nocturne in C-sharp minor. Well, next up on the KingFM Classical Commute, a little kitten on the keys, if you will. It's Domenico Scarlatti's Sonata in G minor, known as the Cat's Fugue. The nickname, the Cat's Fugue, comes from a charming legend that Scarlatti's cat walked across the keyboard, inspiring the quirky opening motif of this piece. Here's Domenico Scarlatti's Sonata in G minor, the Cat's Fugue. Toyohiko Sato plays lute with bass lute player Michiel Nissen on Classical King.

Domenico Scarlatti's Sonata in G Minor, The Cat's Fugue. Toyohiko Sato playing lute. Mikael Nissen was the bass lute player here on Classical King. And the commute at 11 minutes now after 5 o'clock. Mike Brooks enjoying the late afternoon with you as we get ready to lead into that weekend, such as it is. And up next on our King FM Classical Commute, a work from the French master Camille Saint-Saëns, his exquisite Romance. Saint-Saëns was one of the most remarkable music prodigies of the 19th century. Made his public debut as a pianist at the age of 10, and even offered to perform any of Beethoven's 32 piano sonatas from memory as an encore, a request that astonished audiences and critics alike. The Malmö Symphony is going to play for us Saint-Saëns' Romance, joined by cellist Gabriel Schwab on Classical King.

And on Classical King, what a treat there from Camille Saint-Saëns, his Romance. We listened to the Malmö Symphony. Gabriel Schwab was the cello soloist there. Well, now on our King FM Classical Commute, one of the most instantly recognizable piece in all of classical music, the very serene Canon in D by Johann Pachelbel. Now, Pachelbel was a German composer and organist of the Baroque era, best known during his lifetime for sacred organ and choral music. Ironically, the piece that made him a household name centuries later was largely forgotten for a very long time. Pachelbel's Canon rediscovered in the 20th century when it began appearing in recordings and arrangements. Let's give a listen to one of those recordings. Here's the Seattle Symphony playing for us, led by Gerard Schwartz, Pachelbel's Canon in D.

On the King FM Classical Commute from the Seattle Symphony, Gerard Schwartz conducting Johann Pachelbel's Canon in D. Well, up close and personal now with Sergei Rachmaninoff, best known for his sweeping piano concertos and lush orchestral writing, but some of his most intimate musical moments can be found in his art songs and short piano works. Daisies captures that quieter side of his musical voice, reflective and deeply human. Simone Trpceski is going to play for us Sergei Rachmaninoff's Daisies.

From composer Paul Benheim, we heard Sephardic Melody. That was the MAV Symphony. Zena Schiff was the violin soloist in that performance. It's 5:27 on this King FM Classical Commute. Mike Brooks with you, enjoying the late afternoon, hoping I'm helping you deal with the traffic chaos, get through it, and get started on that weekend that's just around the corner, right? Meantime, let's check out this tune on Classical King FM from Edvard Grieg, who wrote not only for the concert hall, but often for intimate performances at home. Moods, memories, and scenes from daily life are his inspiration. Grieg often composed in small poetic forms. He called them lyric pieces. In At the Cradle, we can hear that sense of closeness, tenderness, like a lullaby whispered in the stillness of evening.

Well, the King FM classical Knut Edvard Grieg's At the Cradle. That was the Gothenburg Symphony. Naomi Yarvi was our conductor. Well, here's something fun from one of the more original music voices of the 17th century in England, writing at a time when instrumental music was just finding its identity. His fantasies, or fancies as they were called back then, were composed in the tradition of Renaissance consort music, where a small group of string instruments weaves the melodies. The Rose Consort of Viols is going to play for us Henry Purcell's Fantasy in Four Parts, number 7 in C minor.

0: That was the Rose Consort of Viols, Henry Purcell's Fantasy in 4 parts, number 7 in C minor. You're a Classical King, 24 minutes to go now until 6 o'clock. 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
0: And on the King FM Classical Commute, music now from a composer whose friends recalled that music seemed to flow from him almost effortlessly, as if it were already fully formed in his imagination before it ever reached the page. That speedy guy, Franz Schubert. His Allegretto in C minor reflects that spontaneous quality of his. Andras Schiff is going to play it.

That was Andras Schiff playing for us Franz Schubert's Allegretto in C minor here on the King FM Classical Commute. Mike Brooks, your commute buddy, and I found the perfect tune to settle traffic-jangled nerves this afternoon. It is a work of stillness and spiritual clarity. It's from Estonian master Arvo Pärt, his Magnificat of 1989. Paul Hillier is going to play on the King FM Classical Commute.

On the King FM Classical Commute, Arvo Pärt's Magnificat of 1989, Paul Hillier conducting the Theater of Voices. 12 to go until 6 o'clock. As we continue on in the commute, just ahead of the classical dinner hour, with Georg Philipp Telemann's Fantasy No. 2 in D, Yolanda Kondonassis is going to play.

On Classical King, Georg Philipp Telemann's Fantasy, number 2 in D. That was Yolanda Kononassis who played that for us. Well, Peter Ilyich Tchaikovsky wrote a set of short piano pieces intended for domestic performance, let's call it, where music was often played in homes rather than concert halls. Later, he orchestrated some of these works, but the original piano versions, well, they retain a special kind of closeness, simplicity. So let's give a listen to Tchaikovsky's Sentimental Waltz, played by Valentina Lisitsa, here on The King of M Classical Commute.

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1: It's great to have your company on the Classical Dinner Hour. Music for your dining pleasure every weeknight at 6. I'm Lisa Bergman. Happy Friday. Coming up, a composer who sadly got a raw deal from his publisher. But wow, in the end, did it ever grease the skids to fame and fortune. That's coming up in about 10 minutes. But speaking of greasing the skids, here comes Carl Philipp Emanuel Bach with this appetizing String Symphony No. 5. We'll hear the Vivaldi Project, John Shue conducting.

Carl Philipp Emanuel Bach's String Symphony No. 5 with the Vivaldi Project, John Hsu conducting, on the Classical Dinner Hour. Music to make dinner by every weeknight at 6. I'm Lisa Bergman. Hope you have something tasty cooking there tonight. Well, Dvorak, poor guy, got a raw deal from his publisher. He was asked by the publisher to compose his Slavonic dances, two enormous groups of them. And he was paid a one-time fee, which was the equivalent in today's money of a couple hundred dollars. No royalties, no nothing. Well, who knew that these Slavonic dances would take off in popularity and make Dvorak internationally famous just about overnight, leading to all sorts of wonderful arrangements, including an enormous salary as director of the New York Conservatory, where he earned $500,000 a year. That was a staggering sum even then. Let's take a listen to what started all this. One of those precious Slavonic dances that he was paid peanuts for. It's priceless. Here's the Czech Philharmonic, Simon Rattle, conducting the Slavonic Dance No. 13 of Antonín Dvořák.

Dvorak's Slavonic Dance No. 13, we heard the Czech Philharmonic led by Simon Rattle. On the Classical Dinner Hour, Classical Happy Hour, every weeknight at 6, I'm Lisa Bergman. So good to have you at the table. Coming up, music that became such a rage, so popular, that it was snapped up by Looney Tunes and video games like Metal Gear Solid 5. That's in about 10 minutes. But right now, Vivaldi joins us at the table. His well-mannered concerto in G for two mandolins, Giovanni Scaramuzzino and Sonia Maurer, mandolinists, with the Europa Galante, Fabio Biondi conducting.

Vivaldi's Concerto in G for two mandolins, with Giovanni Scaramuzzino and Sonia Maurer, mandolinists, joined by Europa Galante, led by Fabio Biondi. On the Classical Dinner Hour, Classical Happy Hour, every weeknight at 6, I'm Lisa Bergman. And now for the cries of the warriors of the Valkyries. These are women who ride on their incredible steeds out to rescue the fallen in battle, to bring them back to their home in Valhalla. This music's so popular, it appeared in Looney Tunes, in video games, and the movie Apocalypse Now. It's The Ride of the Valkyries from Wagner's opera Die Walküre. We'll hear the Paris National Opera Orchestra, Philippe Jordan, conducting.

The Incredible Ride of the Valkyries of Wagner's opera Die Walküre. We heard the Paris National Opera Orchestra, Philippe Jordan conducting. On the classical happy hour, that is, the classical dinner hour, every weeknight at 6, I'm Lisa Bergman. And now, African-American composer William Grant Still joins us with this, his Symphony No. 4, the Autochthonous Symphony, meaning springing from the earth, and it represents the diverse American spirit. We'll hear the Fort Smith Symphony with John Jeter conducting.

William Grant Still's Symphony No. 4, The Autochthonous. We heard the Fort Smith Symphony with John Jetter conducting on the Classical Dinner Hour on Classical King 98.1. I'm Lisa Bergman. Something exciting next. It happens every Friday night at 7. Northwest Focus Live, a show that celebrates classical music talent with a connection to the Pacific Northwest. Check, check, check. Tonight is the Maple Quartet. They are the silver medalists of the 2025 Francis Walton Competition of the Ladies Musical Club of Seattle. And they'll be performing a program next of Haydn, Beethoven, and Danish composer Rune Tonsgaard Sørensen, all hosted by Sean McLean. 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
2: 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Always great to be listening with you for this weekly celebration of classical music talent connected to the Pacific Northwest. I'm Sean McLean. It's my pleasure to share the joy of discovering new music and especially new artists as we broadcast live from the Spate Jenkins Studio at Seattle Opera Center, right in the heart of Seattle. Seattle Center. So tonight, another celebration of what was started 134 years ago by 22 women musicians gathered in a Seattle home when they formed the Ladies Musical Club of Seattle, who every year have a competition with a national level outreach that brings us the best musicians on this show. The Francis Walton competition that they sponsor, named after the inspiring Seattle cellist and musical leader, well, this competition sends us their gold and silver winners every year in line with the concert tours that those winners take in this part of the world. The silver winners in the chamber music category are the Maple Quartet, a string quartet formed in 2022 at the Eastman School of Music in Rochester, New York. They've been coached by the Takash Quartet, Brooklyn Rider, Calidor Quartet, and especially the Ying Quartet. We are going to hear Beethoven tonight, and a composition by one of the Danish string quartet members as well. To begin, however, why not turn to the rightly named father of the string quartet, Joseph Haydn, who in his Sun Quartets, the Opus 20, well, defined the nature of the string quartet, that special interplay of instruments that Goethe called four rational people conversing. Now, I'd argue that we have a lot more than merely rational performers here. We have the Maple Quartet bringing their heart to this performance for the next hour. Isabel Chen and Magali Pelletier are violinists, John Crowley, violist, and Gabriel Hennebury, cellist, to play for us the fourth of the Sun Quartets on Northwest Focus Live.

0: It is such a lovely thing to feel the way Papa Haydn plays with expectations. A little bit of gypsy music in there in the third movement, and in that final movement, just when you think it's going to come to a blazing end, he just lets things kind of come to a conclusion in a great conversation, the fourth of the Opus 20 string quartets of Papa Haydn, who was writing that at a time when the string quartet was getting its legs, and he's the man who put the legs on it. With the silver medalist winners of the Francis Walton competition sponsored by the Ladies Musical Club of Seattle, we began this evening with the Maple Quartet playing that piece that Beethoven studied before he wrote his own string quartets. And we're going to meet our string quartet members one by one, starting with the lower two players, violist John Crowley and cellist Gabriel Hennebury. It's nice to play Papa Haydn if you're going to be a string quartet.
1: A lot Absolutely. Of fun.
0: Yeah. All right, so people are going to want to know Maple, how that came about, why your name Maple. I mean, it seems like all the string quartet names in the world have already been taken. And all the super clever ones that you have to speak a few languages to understand have been taken. So you're already at a disadvantage, aren't you?
1: We spent a while trying to come up with a name that would be both satisfying, I think, and, you know, feel like it really aligned with our identity as a group, which I think was difficult. It took us a while. We had a lot of names that we tried and didn't like too much. So.
0: Well, you're the Canadian in the group, so but it's not because of that.
1: No, actually, I wasn't even present when we actually chose the name Maple, so I missed out on that vote.
0: But yes. John, there is an aspect of the wood in what you do.
2: Absolutely, yes. Yeah. Our instruments are partially made of maple.
0: That's right. Yeah, the back part,
2: right.
0: The heavy part. Yeah. Is it just a coincidence that this particular quartet that you played by Haydn? It just so happens to be the favorite of Francis Walton, after whom the competition is named. Did you know that when you auditioned for the competition?
2: We did not know that, but we recently learned that when we were speaking with a friend of hers, and she let us know, and we're very happy that that happened to be.
0: That's great. So you guys all met at Eastman a couple of years back. I mean, it's such a proving ground, that school, and also, you know, a cauldron of great musical activity. Does this happen organically at Eastman, where you just all kind of run into each other and get talking, or do you have teachers who say, hey, I think you, John, would like playing with this cellist, you know, how does it work?
1: There is a little bit of that. There is a class in the freshman year that every string player takes called Freshman Quartet Seminar, and in that class, you cycle through different groups. You play with basically most of the other people in your class on the different instruments, you know, besides bass, which is not in string quartets, but that's where we all first saw each other play in sort of a more isolated context, but we never really all played together as a group in that class. So what actually happened is kind of a funny story. In our freshman year during the winter break, John messaged me, we hadn't really spoken in person before, and asked me if I wanted to join his string quartet. And I asked him, you know, what kind of commitment it would be, and he said, you know, a couple hours of rehearsal a week, and maybe we'd try to audition for some honors recitals. And then, as it turned out, it was a lot more work than that.
0: Anything worth doing always is.
1: I suppose so. And then after I agreed to do it, he asked me if I knew any violinists. So, yeah.
2: Yes. World famous string quartet looking for a cellist and two violinists.
0: That's how you gotta advertise, right? Absolutely. And then you guys, I mean, you're friends in real life, right? You don't just come together musically, even though you're all on different master's programs scattered around the northeast corner of the States here. I even understand you get together for one of the most important social reasons that involves pans and spatulas.
2: Absolutely. We quite enjoy cooking together. It's one of our favorite pastimes when we're not busy at work in the quartet. We actually spent a couple of our hours here in Seattle recently making different pasta dishes. What did we make exactly?
0: You are in a place with some good prime ingredients.
2: Yes,
0: here.
2: Yeah, absolutely.
0: You've done the coffee thing yet?
1: Coffee thing?
0: The Seattle, oh, come on. Really? You don't know about Seattle's reputation?
1: There's
0: for
1: coffee? Here?
0: You are playing with me.
1: No, I'm not.
0: Really? Okay.
1: I don't really know Seattle that well.
0: Yeah, well, yeah, we sort of do coffee here.
1: Okay.
0: We're known for that. I'll give you a few names after.
1: Okay, yeah, sounds good.
0: Meantime, you've got Beethoven for us,
1: yes.
0: And not just any Beethoven. This is talk about proving ground, this particular Opus 127.
1: That's for sure. Yeah. I think one of our longtime coaches at Eastman, when we told him we were playing it, told us that it was the hardest tonal piece he's ever played, which really, you know, set us up for what to expect, I think. It's really quite something.
0: Yeah, and this is Beethoven coming back to the genre after 10 years of not writing any string quartets, right?
1: Exactly.
2: Absolutely. Not only that, but it was after a break of not really writing anything at all. He had been the guardian of his nephew, and for some years he actually spent time only being his guardian.
0: Right. Yeah, so he was in an emotional state, which we're going to hear. We're not hearing the whole thing. There is a concert tomorrow where people are also going to hear just a little movement of this, so you'll have to come to the concert that is tomorrow, kind of the Christmas concert of the Ladies Musical Club that'll feature the Maple Quartet and a sing-along and more. It's at 1 o'clock tomorrow at the Good Shepherd Chapel here in Seattle. But this Beethoven, what we're going to get is just a little taste of this majestic piece that does start maestoso, and then we're going to get the third movement, Scherzando, as well, with the Maple Quartet on Northwest Focus Live. Feel free to tune back up, you guys, if you need to. A reminder about that concert tomorrow, it will be the holiday concert of the Ladies Musical Club. So the Maple Quartet are some of the musicians involved with other of these amazing musicians that Ladies Musical Club finds every year. Holiday treats while listening to those musicians and Maple Quartet. A little Christmas medley the quartet's going to play of a kind of, a Christmas medley before they play the Haydn. And there will be a sing-along as well. I'll have more details about that. But first, let's hear the first and third movements of Beethoven's String Quartet, Opus 127, with the Maple Quartet live.

0: there was this little piece of music that was being worked on that put off the composition of what we just heard, namely Beethoven with his Ninth Symphony kept pushing back on the guy who commissioned that string quartet number 12 we just heard two movements from, the first and third movements. Beethoven finally got around a year too late to giving the Russian prince Nicholas Galitzin, who was an enthusiast of Beethoven's music, said, charge what you want, but can we have it done on time, please? And he had to wait a little year longer, but what a piece we got. And it wasn't particularly well received at its first performance, but then again, that's how all the great late Beethoven quartets were received. We just heard two movements from basically the first of what you can call the late quartets, with the Maple String Quartet. Isabel Chen and Magali Pelletier are the violinists, John Crowley, violist, and Gabriel Hennebury, the cellist. They are all now having met at Eastman and gone their separate ways at different schools. John is at Juilliard, Gabriel's at University of Michigan, Isabel's at New England Conservatory, and Magali, you've stayed a year at Eastman to finish your dual degree in music, and another unlikely part of the dual degree in microbiology and immunology. Are you going to take that into a professional career?
1: No. I went into my undergrad very undecided, hoping that I would learn what I wanted from my life and from a career through taking the courses that are involved in both degrees. And I was very happy that that did happen. And especially with the help of my quartet, actually, I decided to go into music. And so I'm applying for graduate school right now.
0: That's fantastic.
1: In music.
0: Wow. But you'll know a little more about what grows on your fingerboard, I suppose.
1: Unfortunately.
0: They're helpful critters, from what I can understand. We've got them all around us. And then, Isabel, you're at New England Conservatory now. It's so important to have mentorships. You've been mentored and, you know, you've had coaching from a lot of groups. I noticed that you have mentioned, you all, the particular gratitude towards the Ying Quartet. Were they at Eastman? Were they kind of your big mentors?
2: Yeah, so they're the quartet in residence at the Eastman School. And we're really thankful for them because, so as Gabe mentioned earlier, there's this freshman quartet seminar that's held every year, and the Ying Quartet mentors that and creates the groups, shuffles us around, and they're the reason why we have such good fundamentals of string quartet rehearsal, and knowing how to communicate with each other, and knowing how to take our coaches' feedback into consideration when we rehearse.
0: Is there one particular thing that was a real shocker to learn from them?
2: Oh, a shocker?
0: Well, I mean, something you wouldn't have figured out on your own.
2: Well, I guess one big thing that they really like to tell a lot of groups that I didn't consider before was counting expressively. Like a lot of people, when you think of counting, you think of very metronomic, very inflexible type of rhythmic pulse. But the Ying Quartet's philosophy is that you can use counting expressively so that you both feel the rhythmic fundamental of your playing, but also in an expressive way so that it's personal. So I think that's something that's really helped our group a lot.
0: That's great. Yeah. I think that you're a little far away from doing recordings, but it's on the horizon coming up. I mean, you're thinking about it. What would you put if you had to make a big release? What are the pieces? Obviously, the Haydn's got to be on there, right?
2: Yeah. We really love the Opus 20s for the Haydn Quartet, so we were considering a Opus 20 album, but Magali.
0: All of the Sun Quartets,
1: Yeah, and then, so we would love to do that. Another option, we learned the Britten Second Quartet last year, and it would be very cool to be able to record all of those quartets.
0: All the Benjamin Britten?
1: Yeah.
0: Wow. Okay, that's quite ambitious, but from what I'm hearing, you're definitely up to the task right now. That sounds great. So you've brought us this piece from a group that's become very popular for the way they integrate kind of Nordic folk music into their playing, the Danish String Quartet. Why'd you pick this piece here that was written by one of their members called Shine You No More?
2: Well, we thought it sounded really, really festive and very folksy. And our quartet has had a history of enjoying playing folk music. One of the first pieces we did together was these Armenian folk pieces that John introduced to us. And we played it at a lot of community centers and stuff. And so I'm sure when we came across this piece, those folk our folk history kind of has a little nostalgia for that. So we really enjoy just kind of letting loose, not playing, you know, really hardcore sure. Beethoven music. And
0: I imagine yeah. this was a hit with the students you played for in your concert tour with the... Did you play this piece?
2: Yeah, or yeah. actually no, we were going to, but there wasn't quite enough time.
0: Oh,
2: but
0: okay.
2: I'm sure they would have loved it.
0: Yeah, I can imagine their eyes would have popped a little harder out of their head after what they saw you do. Was that this morning or yesterday?
2: This morning.
0: This morning, okay. Well, thanks for doing a double concert day for us. Can we hear this Shine You More by the Danish string quartet member Rune Tonskold Sørensen, who wrote this kind of channeling the ecstatic jam aspect of this particular group, combining Nordic folk music and classical. And as for the classical part, he says that he was inspired by John Dowland, the wandering minstrel of the Renaissance, piece called Flow My Tears, that particular chord progression. Themes of memory and loss, and also just a nice, fine time in Shine You No More by Sørensen with the Maple Quartet Live.

0: just a little folk party there from the Danish string quartet player who decided he would put down Shine You No More to the page so other string quartets could enjoy it, with the Maple Quartet finishing off our evening together, these winners of the silver medal of the Francis Walton competition, which is sponsored every year by the Ladies Musical Club of Seattle. That's a piece, if you're a Danish string quartet fan, you heard on their 2017 album called Last Leaf, with a little Nordic folk music meeting classical. And thanks for joining us for Northwest Focus Live. If you want to find out more, go to our Instagram at Classical King FM. 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Learn more about Maple Quartet and how to go to tomorrow's concert at the Good Shepherd Center in Seattle. It's a holiday concert. 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Whitney, it's not sold out yet, is it?
1: Nope, not yet.
0: Okay, great. So you can still get tickets, lmcseattle.org. 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Rory Lynch curates this show, inviting and scheduling our guests. Jason Frazier engineered our sound. Nikhil Sarma is our videographer. And Michelle Maestas Simonson produces. I'm Sean McLean, leaving the Spade Jenkins studio at Seattle Opera Center to think outside the box with you just ahead on Classical King.
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56 degrees right now in Seattle, and the projected sun looks like, well, it's been moved from showing up on Saturday to showing up on Sunday. That's better than nothing. At 8 o'clock, it's time to think outside the box with Johann Sebastian Bach, who was thinking about his sons when he wrote some of his organ pieces. For his eldest son, Wilhelm Friedemann Bach, he wrote this piece to prepare him to become the great organist he would later become. It's written for two organ keyboards and a pedal, so it's three voices at the same time that he gave Wilhelm, his first son, to work on, kind of almost an etude organ sonata number 4.

Here it goes, son. Practice on that, and eventually you'll get good at being a human octopus with your hands on several keyboards and your feet all over another keyboard, a pedal board underneath. Bach's little contribution, one of his many, to his son Wilhelm Friedemann, who was growing up and showing great interest in the pipe organ that his father Johann Sebastian Bach mastered. That organ sonata number 4 in E minor, John Butt in that recording. As we think outside the box with Johann Sebastian and his Italian contemporary, in this case a fellow named Francesco Durante, who is as much a teacher as a composer. He taught people like Pergolesi and Leonardo Vinci. No, not Da Vinci, just Leonardo Vinci. He was Neapolitan, and in the Kingdom of Naples, he took over Alessandro Scarlatti's teaching job and ended up being the head of the conservatory in Naples. His fame as a teacher was probably more considerable than as a composer during his lifetime, and the fact that he never composed for the stage, i.e. opera, meant his reputation mostly rested with his sacred music, which is generally more happy than its titles would suggest, as in this piece, In Time of Trouble, in Afflictionis Tempore, a mass, sounds more happy. In fact, the ending almost leaves you thinking there's no suffering.

0: You know, since a piece called Mass for Troubled Times is always relevant, since times are always troubled, you might as well end it with a sense of hope with that final Amen movement, Francesco Durante's Kyrie Gloria Mass in Afflictionis Tempore with the Cologne Academy. Two sopranos, an alto, a tenor, and a bass soloist for that choral sound there. A sound that if you like catching live, you're in luck for what's happening tomorrow afternoon at Tacoma's Armory when we get to hear from Tumbarancho Venezuela and the Tacoma Refugee Choir. An afternoon of music, dancing, joy, a celebration for everyone that is free. And you can read about the Refugee Choir and tomorrow afternoon's concert called We Will Dance at classicalking.org/calendar.
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0: Franz Liszt dedicated his 12th Hungarian Rhapsody to his disciple, a violinist and composer you may have heard of if you're a fan of Brahms. In fact, one of Brahms' closest lifelong friends named Josef Joachim, who actually premiered Brahms' violin concerto. At the time, Joachim was the concertmaster in Liszt's rather avant-garde orchestra in Weimar, but eventually Joachim was turned off by the public worship of Franz Liszt, the sort of rock star worship of our composer-pianist. In fact, it was even known as Listomania. So after this dedication, Joachim broke away from Liszt and Wagner and the new German school, moved to Berlin and befriended the more musically conservative composers, Clara and Robert Schumann and Johannes Brahms, who were already set up as kind of ideological opponents of Liszt and Wagner during the, well, it's a fun thing to look up, the War of the Romantics. But undeterred by this break in friendship, Liszt continued along his path of pushing the boundaries of music for another 30 years, along with this Hungarian Rhapsody No. 12 in C-sharp minor.

0: What Winston Choi was playing there, that solo piano Hungarian Rhapsody No. 12, one of 19 that Franz Liszt wrote based on the gypsy bands he would hear at the taverns or csárdás that were scattered throughout his native country of Hungary. That 12th one in C sharp with Winston Choi. Here at Listener Supported Classical King, where we're going to be hearing a brief sort of a history of the tango in a smog motel glamping frenemy format. You'll get it when we get there.
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0: 2 minutes past nine in the Pacific Northwest. Sean McLean listening with you. I love portmanteaus, those words that are so common in our language. We barely notice them, like smog. Probably don't think about the fact that that joins the word smoke and fog, or motel for a motorist hotel, or glamping for glamorous camping. Well, that's a more recent one. Frenemy, one of my favorites, a friend who behaves more like an enemy. How about libertango? Well, that's a portmanteau of libertad, Spanish for liberty. And of course, tango, symbolizing the break that this composer made from classical tango to create his new tango, Tango Nuevo. Astor Piazzolla's Libertango.

They end differently, the 500 different versions of that piece by Astor Piazzolla from 1974, his Libertango. That was an arrangement by our violinist performing there, Maristella Patuzzi, and harpist Flora Leda Sacchi of that Nuevo Tango piece. We're getting quite a contrast between that and the piece we're about to hear, which involved intuition that was ignored. I'll start with Hitler, who was worried before his Operation Barbarossa that when he attacked the Soviet Union in 1941, the specter of Napoleon's failure in Russia 100 some years earlier would be relived. Well, Hitler should have listened to his intuition because the same thing happened to him that happened to Napoleon. And as for intuition, when Tchaikovsky was asked to write a huge piece to celebrate the cathedral built to honor Napoleon's defeat, he also had an intuition, this is not going to work. But the guy was ambitious. He wanted cannons, church bells, a full symphony orchestra, and it was all to be performed at the famous Red Square before the Kremlin. It was called the Great Square back then. And that's where the premiere would take place. And it would involve triggering cannons electronically, which was pretty new back then. A lot of electric wire spools out there. Multimedia, basically, but it was a huge disappointment for the composer, and the cathedral got consecrated without the music. So all his cannons were replaced with timpani in most performances from that point on of his 1812 overture.

well, there's not enough information here for me to know if those were cannons. They did not sound like cannons to me, nor were they timpani, which many orchestras often use just the kettle drums for what Tchaikovsky originally wanted to be cannon fire outdoors. It sounded to me almost like a combination of bass drums with loosened skins and possibly the hammer from Mahler's Sixth Symphony, the Mahler hammer, maybe worked together. But in any case, there's no information on that performance from Berlin Philharmonic with Claudio Abbado conducting the 1812 Overture. All noise and rumble, Tchaikovsky called it. He sort of swore it off as a piece after he only got to hear it with timpani, and he never thought it would be heard beyond Russia. It was a local event for Tchaikovsky. Just think that how he could have predicted Arthur Fiedler and Boston Pops making it an American signature on America's Independence Day. Talk about transference there. At listener-supported Classical King, big orchestral work, you're going to always want to get three doctors' opinions before a major procedure, right? Well, coming up in a couple of minutes, what if the time it takes to weigh all those expert opinions, during that time you lose the health that you're trying to protect? Let's get there with Gershwin.

rhythms coming from the Brazilian Baião, which are far from adventurous by today's standards, but 100 years ago when that was played, almost unheard of the audiences of the time. From the three piano preludes of George Gershwin, we heard the first one, Ina Felix, our pianist. Now, I was talking about doctor's opinions. So how many mentors and colleagues do you have to run your work past before all the revisions that they've recommended are finally done? You know, the suggestions of mentors and colleagues, after all, are just subjective. They're just opinions. And the stakes are lower for them because it's not their name that they're putting on a musical score. But Anton Bruckner was a composer who put a lot of stake in outside opinion. He was by nature deferent to anyone in authority, especially conductors, since conductors are the people entrusted with knowing the composer's score as deeply as the composer. Well, if you put all your faith in a team of doctors that can save your life, sometimes your own body knows best. And Bruckner's struggle between confidence in his baby and confidence in the team of specialists meant that his symphonies often had dozens of different versions. In fact, this Eighth Symphony has 8. And I don't know which version this is because different conductors choose different versions from Bruckner.

0: A little Mahler big orchestra sound, Mahler, certainly followed on after the composer we just heard from, Anton Bruckner, with his Symphony No. 8 in C minor, the Bonn Beethoven Orchestra, led by Stefan Blunier. That's a big, bombastic sound at times, and if you're looking for something calmer during Mental Health Awareness Month, which is still happening in this month of May as it wraps up, we can send you to a place where you'll always get your classical music calm 24/7. A nightly dose that's also really 24/7, it's the Calm Channel. 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
0: 55 minutes past 10 here in the Pacific Northwest. Sean McLean listening with you. And how you doing on memorizing phone numbers now that you have a device in your pocket all the time and you don't have to? I'm guessing you don't have more than 10 phone numbers memorized, if that, in your head anymore. Well, we're going back to a time when you had to remember your phone number, and if you switched your own phone number and it couldn't stick in your head, here's what one composer did. It was 1979. Samuel Barber had just moved into a new apartment in New York City, needed to call home, and he was in the phone booth. He'd put his quarters in, and he realized he couldn't remember his new home phone number. So the composer called the operator for assistance, and no way, she's not going to give up a private number to a random caller. But when Samuel Barber told this operator his name, she confessed that she possessed a weakness for his song, the one we're about to hear, called Sure on This Shiny Night. And she made a deal. You sing the song's opening phrase to confirm your identity. I'll reward you with your new home number. Success. I miss people like that. We need you around, operator. Here is Sure on This Shining Night.

0: way summer holds the earth, hearts all whole. Sure, on this shining night I weep for wonder, wandering far alone of shadows on the stars. James Agee's poem set to music by Samuel Barber, immortalized in that Opus 13, Sure on this shining night. Roberta Alexander was our soprano, joined by Netherlands Radio Philharmonic. Edo de Waard was conducting there. Just ahead, something for the Queen of Spain.
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0: The lady playing the piano was the first Spanish artist to win the UNESCO prize, the late great Alicia de la Rocha, playing Isaac Albéniz, one of the many movements from his solo piano suite called the Spanish Suite, written in honor of the Queen of Spain back in 1886. That's the old days. We're going to hear the new days from a Canadian coming up.
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0: Let's hear from a francophone composer based out of New Brunswick. She is Sophie Dupuis, and is not just a composer, but a teacher, a violinist, arranger, and music educator in general, as well as a community volunteer and cultural worker. This is her string quartet from the year 2016.

0: The movements of that string quartet by a Canadian composer are titled 1, 2, 3, and 4. Abstract music from Sophie Dupuis, written in 2016. She lives in New Brunswick in that Atlantic province of Canada. And if you would like to discover more of music of living composers like Sophie Dupuis, you know that tomorrow night's for you, starting in the evening with Maggie Malloy on Second Inversion. All kinds of composers, all kinds of styles, some abstract, some infused with pop music, some minimalist, some maximalist. Second Inversion, tomorrow night with Maggie Malloy. Just ahead, a composer who said that maybe I wanted to escape from what is thought right and proper. After all the years of accompanying burial services on the organ, I know it all by heart. I wanted to write something different.
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0: Just ahead, that composer who wanted something peaceful where most people want drama. To get us there, a little Vivaldi played very chamber music from an otherwise large La Scala Philharmonic Orchestra, with Riccardo Muti leading them.

bassoon, oboe, flute, and the soloists of La Scala Philharmonic Orchestra, Riccardo Muti leading them for that chamber concerto of Antonio Vivaldi. Now we come to that composer who wanted something that was not what everyone else had done when they were writing a Mass for the Dead, a Requiem. Gabriel Fauré wanted to write something that was focused on eternal rest and consolation, without all the doom and gloom and dies irae and all the Verdi-like drama of big bass drums that are designed to scare you, and you got to go through, torture in order to make it into the gates. He replaced the full sequence of that Day of Wrath that other composers had used, the dies irae, with the Pie Jesu, a gentle movement. And the final movement in Paradise, in Paradisum, is a text that's not even part of the liturgy of the funeral mass, but of the burial mass. So he wanted to write a requiem. Well, he said, my requiem wasn't written for anything, for pleasure, if I may call it that. It does not express the fear of death. Many people have called it a lullaby of death, a happy deliverance, an aspiration toward happiness above. But it definitely starts with a little bit of mourning.

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1: Thanks so much for spending part of your Saturday morning with us here at Classical King 98.1. 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I'm Lisa Bergman, in for David Wall. Coming up, a competitor for a local voice competition. The thing is, it's not a human voice, but what is it? That's just ahead in about 8 minutes, but right now Haydn joins us with this Divertimento in C, a little diversion for flute, violin, and cello on Classical King.

a divertimento, or a diversion, on this Saturday morning of Haydn. That was Paul Meisen, flutist, Ernest Sebastian, violinist, and Martin Ostertag, cellist. I'm Lisa Bergman, in for David Wall. It's great to have your company as we explore now a work by Bach, one of four of his orchestral suites, this one different from the others because of his particular interest in one instrument in this group, one alone, an instrument that could be called the silver voice, and indeed it is. I give you one guess. It's the flute, and it's very prominent in this orchestral suite number 2. We'll hear Boston Baroque with Martin Perlman conducting.

Bach's Orchestral Suite No. 2, focusing in on the silver voice, the flute. We heard Boston Baroque with Martin Perlman conducting. On Classical King 98.1, I'm Lisa Bergman. And now a composer with a problem easily solved because he would be the piano soloist anyway. In this, his Piano Concerto No. 26, which has huge gaps of white paper in the manuscript because he was late for the deadline. So he just left out things like big gobs of the left hand because he would just improvise it anyway. This was, of course, a headache for any pianist that followed looking at that particular score, but no problem for Mozart. Here is the Swiss cheese manuscript of the Piano Concerto No. 26 of Mozart with Odensee Symphony Orchestra, Scott Yu conducting, and the very able improviser Vasily Primakov, pianist.

Mozart's Piano Concerto No. 26 with the Odense Symphony Orchestra, Scott Yu conducting, Vasily Primakov pianist. On Classical King 98.1, I'm Lisa Bergman, in for David Wall. Did you know that your gift to Classical King could potentially be doubled? It can, because many companies have matching gift programs that make your donation to Classical King go twice as far. 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Coming up at the top of the next hour, a dream so tragic from one of Puccini's operas that seasoned opera goers arrive at the opera house ready with their handkerchief before they even get to their seat. That's just ahead in less than 2 minutes.

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1: Thanks so much for spending part of your Saturday morning with us here at Classical King 98.1. I'm Lisa Bergman, in for David Wall. And now about that aria that is such a tearjerker, that when seasoned opera goers attend this opera, they have their handkerchief ready before they even get to their seat. It's from Puccini's Madame Butterfly, the aria Un bel di vedremo, dreaming of the day when Chocho-san, the Japanese courtesan, will see her American husband, the naval officer B.F. Pinkerton, return from America on his big Navy sail ship to gather her up in his arms. He returns. She sees the ship in the harbor, but when he arrives, he's not alone. He brought his American wife with him. Here is Madame Butterfly's Un bel di, One Fine Day, from Puccini's opera, with the London Symphony Orchestra, Ewan Marin conducting, and Angela Giorgio soprano. Get out your handkerchief.

One Fine Day, the aria from Puccini's Madame Butterfly, sung by Angela Giorgiou, soprano, in this performance, joined by the London Symphony Orchestra, Ian Marin conducting, on Classical King 98.1. I'm Lisa Bergman. Coming up, a chance for all of us to cry foul ball. And that's in just a little less than 10 minutes from now. But right now, here's a composer playing by the rule book with this trio sonata in E minor. Bartold Kuchen, Wieland Kuchen, flutist and cellist, joined by Robert Conan, harpsichordist.

Corelli's Trio Sonata in E Minor, with Bartold Kuchen and Wieland Kuchen, flutist and cellist, joined by Robert Conan, harpsichordist, on Classical King 98.1, also streaming worldwide at classicalking.org. I'm Lisa Bergman. With a chance now, fair and square, to shout foul ball. That's for sure. César Cui was a member of a group of up-and-coming composers, the Mighty Five, they called themselves. But they were very quick to criticize each other, and César Cui, really got it between the eyes from his buds, saying that you really missed the boat on this piece because you don't have the proper skills to orchestrate it very well. His response? Touché. I want it this way. I want it to be light and transparent. Ho, ho, ho. Let's enjoy César Cui's perfectly legitimate idea done the way he wanted it with this Orchestral Suite No. 2 with the Czechoslovak Radio Symphony Orchestra of Bratislava, led by Robert Stankovsky.

Cesar Cui's Orchestral Suite No. 2 with the Czechoslovak Radio Symphony Orchestra of Bratislava, led by Robert Stankovsky. On Classical King 98.1, I'm Lisa Bergman, in for David Wall, inviting you to something that happens every Sunday morning from 6 until 8. It is guaranteed to brighten the start of your Sunday morning with choral and vocal music celebrating the human voice. That's tomorrow morning, Sunday morning at 6, right here on Classical King.

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1: It's a treat to be with you on Classical King 98.1 on this Saturday morning. I'm Lisa Bergman, in for David Wall. Coming up, a situation nobody wants to be in where you get everything ready to bake a special celebration cake and you open the cupboard and you realize you don't have the very thing you wanted most to put on top. The silver sprinkles. Not one left. Uh-oh. Well, our next composer had a solution for that. But right now, let's enjoy Franz Kromer with his clarinet concerto in E-flat. We'll hear Emma Johnson, clarinet soloist, joined by the Royal Philharmonic Orchestra, Günther Herbig conducting.

Franz Kromer's Clarinet Concerto in E-flat with the Royal Philharmonic Orchestra, Günter Herbig conducting, Emma Johnson clarinetist. On Classical King 98.1, I'm Lisa Bergman, glad to be with you. I'm in for David Wall today. So now about that clever composer who had a great solution for a problem. He started out by wanting to bake a cake, musically speaking, for a celebration, and on the top, he knew he wanted silver sprinkles to give it a certain glitter. But when he opened the musical cupboard, there were no sprinkles available. What to do? Uh-oh. No problem. Because the silver sprinkles would be the violins. But without the violins, what emerged was a more deep, dark, rich, chocolatey flavor represented by the violas. In this Brahms Serenade No. 2, we'll hear the Budapest Festival Orchestra, Ivan Fischer, conducting.

0: Brahms Serenade No. 2 with the Budapest Festival Orchestra, Ivan Fischer conducting, on Classical King 98.1.
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The Pleasure of Love by Jean-Paul Egide Martini. We heard Barbara Hendricks, soprano, joined by Michel D'Alberto, pianist, on Classical King 98.1, also streaming worldwide at classicalking.org. I'm Lisa Bergman, in for David Wall. Say, as you're making your Saturday afternoon plans, consider this. The Seattle Classic Guitar Society's Guitar Duo Concert. Not just any guitar duo, it's the Mark H. Wilson and Dieter Hennings Yeomans Guitar Duo. It's a free afternoon of guitar music inspired by travel, culture, and storytelling. And these two wonderful guitarists explore music from Cuba, Mexico, and beyond. 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The chapel at the Good Shepherd Center in Seattle. That's this afternoon at 2. And you can get more information by going to classicalking.com/calendar.

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1: It's great to have your company on Classical King 98.1. I'm Lisa Bergman. Support for Classical King comes from the estate of Alfred and Birte Birkeland. Great to be with you. Let's dive into the music in this hour with, coming up, a composer who had a unique skill for pleasing his boss, and his boss was important, the King Frederick II. But right now, someone who knew how to please everyone. Alice Mary Smith, English composer, with this, her Symphony No. 2. We'll hear the London Mozart players, Howard Shelley conducting.

The Symphony No. 2 in A minor of English composer Alice Mary Smith. We heard the London Mozart Players, Howard Shelley conducting. On Classical King 98.1, I'm Lisa Bergman, in for David Wall. And now that composer who was, let's say, well-poised for success because he had a skill that he could use to please his boss. His boss was not just any boss. It was the Prussian King Frederick II, who was, himself, the king, a darn good flutist. And our composer, Carl Philipp Emanuel Bach, a darn good composer, and was able to compose music either for the king himself to play on his own flute or to be enjoyed by other flutists. Why don't we take a listen to this King Pleaser with Robert Aiken, flutist, joined by the CBC Vancouver Orchestra, Mario Bernardi conducting, Carl Philipp Emanuel Bach's Flute Concerto in B-flat.

Carl Philipp Emanuel Bach's Flute Concerto in B-flat with the CBC Vancouver Orchestra, led by Mario Bernardi. Robert Aiken was our flutist on Classical King 98.1. I'm Lisa Bergman. And now, a tune that is aptly named because it is from a certain place, Ronda in Spain. Hence, it's called the Rodeña by Il Albéniz from his Iberia Book 2. We'll hear Marc-André Hamelin, pianist, complete with the flamenco touch.

from Albéniz Iberia book 2, that was Rondeña, from the Spanish town of Ronda. We heard Marc-André Hamelin, pianist, on Classical King 98.1. I'm Lisa Bergman. How to turn the stress down in your life, how to get your daily dose of calm? There is a way. It's Classical King. 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Coming up, a composer with an optimistic, beautiful thought, a new day for the Americas. That's coming up in just 2 minutes, right here on Classical King.

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1: It's great to be with you on Classical King 98.1. I'm Lisa Bergman, in for Michelle Simonson. With a composer now who had a sweeping optimistic thought and poured his heart into a symphony that was based on what he called the natural beauty and the resilience of America's cultures, a mighty civilization, he said. But this work is all about a new day for the Americas, built on freedom, friendship, and the joy of shared achievements. William Grant Still, an African-American composer, his Symphony No. 5, aptly titled Western Hemisphere. We'll hear the Fort Smith Symphony, John Jeter conducting.

William Grant Still, African-American composer's Symphony No. 5, The Western Hemisphere. We heard the Fort Smith Symphony, led by John Jeter. On Classical King 98.1, I'm Lisa Bergman, in for Michelle Simonson. Coming up, a composer who premiered the work you're going to hear in an unusual, I'll just say it, a shocking way. It's just ahead in about 2 minutes. But right now, Francisco Tárrega's Rosita with Mats Bergström, guitarist.

Spanish composer Francisco Tárrega's Rosita. We heard Mats Bergström, guitarist, on Classical King 98.1. I'm Lisa Bergman, in for Michelle Simonson. And now, a shocking practice of the 18th century, which was for pieces of music to sometimes be performed in between the acts of a work by another composer. And that's exactly what happened with this piano concerto by Mozart. It was inserted in such a way that, with the right advertising, people sometimes would come just to hear this, let's say, unofficial intermission piece played. So if you had been in the audience on December 16th, 1785, instead of going out for a little bit of popcorn and mulled wine in between the acts of Ditters von Dittersdorf's oratorio Esther, you would have heard this with Mozart at the keyboard. His freshly composed piano concerto number 22. We'll hear the London Mozart players, Howard Shelley, doubling as conductor and pianist.

Mozart's Piano Concerto No. 22, with the London Mozart Players, Howard Shelley doubling as conductor and pianist. On Classical King 98.1, I'm Lisa Bergman, in for Michelle Simonson. With an idea here for a concert for you to consider this afternoon at 2:30, it is the Tacoma Refugee Choir's spring concert called We Will Dance, and boy will they ever. It's music, dance, and culture coming together in a celebration of Mexico and Spain. It's a free community event, and it blends classical, mariachi, and flamenco traditions. It's this afternoon at 2:30 at the Eleanor Roosevelt Room at Tacoma Armory in Tacoma. For more information, just go to classicalking.org/calendar. And now, your timing is perfect for the Metropolitan Opera debut of American composer Gabriela Lina Frank. Her El Último Sueño de Frida y Diego, a story set in the Day of the Dead. And it's next, right here on Classical King, live from the Met.

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1: We are live at the Metropolitan Opera House in New York City. I'm Deborah Lou Harder. For our final Saturday matinee broadcast of the season, we are thrilled to bring you the network premiere of Gabriela Lina Frank's opera, El Último Sueño de Frida y Diego, The Last Dream of Frida and Diego. With a libretto by Nilo Cruz, the opera imagines an otherworldly reunion between the celebrated Mexican artists Frida Kahlo and Diego Rivera on the Day of the Dead. Mezzo-soprano Isabel Leonard and baritone Carlos Alvarez star in the title roles, joined by soprano Gabriela Reyes as Katrina, Keeper of the Dead, and countertenor Niels Vanderer as the actor Leonardo. Music director Yannick Nezet-Séguin leads the Met Chorus and Orchestra in this vibrant score. We're sharing this dynamic new production by Deborah Kolker with audiences in movie theaters around the world, live in HD. And during intermission, HD host Angel Blue will speak with our stars. Stay with us.
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1: This is Deborah Lou Harder, and I'm here with Ira Siff, our commentator. It's bittersweet to reach the end of our broadcast season, Ira, but what a pleasure to close it with El Último Sueño de Frida y Diego by composer Gabriela Lina Frank and librettist Nilo Cruz.
3: Audiences have been going wild for this opera, and I'm so glad we get to share it with our radio listeners. The opera is only a few years old. It premiered in 2022, but has already won acclaim in multiple major houses.
1: It's been bringing a lot of joy. Women in the audience have even come dressed in full Frida outfits, complete with flowers in their hair.
3: And we can see how Frida Kahlo and Diego Rivera continue to fascinate people to this day. This opera explores their famously stormy relationship in an unusual way.
1: Yes, Kahlo predeceased Rivera by a couple of years, and this opera offers them a sort of Orpheus and Eurydice-like reunion. Cruz told us how he came to approach this after grappling with the challenge of creating an opera about these artists whose lives had already been depicted and documented so much. Here's what he said.
4: I just thought there was so much information that we needed to go in another direction and go into more like maybe a fantasy land or magic realism. And also because I felt like their paintings, especially Frida's paintings, have this mythical world that perhaps we should tap into. And then I found the framework also when I discovered that Diego Rivera, at the end of his life, he wanted his ashes to be united with Frida's. And I thought, wow, this is a love story about love after death. And that's the theme of this opera.
1: Nilo Cruz, who wrote the libretto for El Último Sueño de Frida y Diego, he and Gabriela Lina Frank, both Pulitzer Prize winners, are frequent collaborators and friends. The opera unfolds in two acts. Here's the synopsis for the first. It opens in 1957. At a cemetery near Mexico City on the Day of the Dead. Villagers honor their dead and call for them to come back from the underworld for this one special day. Soon, the famous painter Diego Rivera arrives. He's old and frail, and a few men work up the courage to chat with him. After they've gone, Diego calls to Frida, begging her to return to him. He falls to the ground, weak. But when an old woman selling flowers tells him he'll soon be among the dead, he leaves in annoyance. The old woman reveals herself to be Katrina, the keeper of the dead. And down in Mictlan, the underworld, Katrina summons Frida to arise and go visit Diego. Frida, however, defies her. She doesn't believe Diego called for her. Katrina insists. Diego is dying and Frida must guide him. But Frida doesn't want to return to the living world. There, she says, she suffered two agonizing disasters, sustaining permanent injuries in a streetcar accident and meeting Diego Rivera. Some of the dead try to convince her that Diego needs her, but she refuses his call. Katrina monitors the souls who are preparing to journey above. Among them, Frida notices a young actor, Leonardo, practicing his impersonation of Greta Garbo. He wants to go back as Garbo to visit a fan of the actress who hopes every year that she will appear to him. Leonardo encourages Frida to return for herself and her art and helps her put on her signature folkloric dress and floral bedecked hairstyle. He suggests she could paint a new self-portrait without the anguish that defined so much of her art. As Katrina calls out the names of those who are authorized to leave, she spots Leonardo in his Greta Garbo costume and turns him away because Garbo hasn't died yet. But Frida argues Leonardo's case, and Katrina yields. Leonardo then cajoles Frida to join him while Diego continues to call for her, until finally she decides that she will return. Katrina lays out the rules. Frida must not touch the living. With even one caress, her physical agony will be back, and she can only stay for a single day. As the act ends, Frida, ecstatic at the prospect of returning to her art, begins her ascent along with the other souls. So let's talk about Gabriella Lina Frank's music, Ira.
3: Well, in general, the score is rooted in traditional classical forms. The dramatic arc unfolds in a series of little scenes, each with its own title and emotional message. Frank's vocal writing and word setting for Cruz's vivid Spanish language libretto is so characterful and dramatic, and each role has a very distinct vocal personality. The depth of Frida's mezzo-soprano range communicates her strength and determination, but also the anguish she experienced in the living world. We feel the contrast between her physical vulnerability and the power of her ideas and impulses. Diego Rivera was some 20 years older than Frida, and the baritone range in writing shows his maturity, especially as he's reaching the end of his life.
1: Well, then there are the two fictional characters. Katrina, the shape-shifting trickster goddess who guards the dead, she's something of an audience favorite. And Leonardo, an actor who's carried his devotion to his craft into the afterlife.
3: Well, Katrina lends a scary levity to the opera. In fact, her vocalism includes virtuosic expressions of laughter. We can hear in her high-flying soprano lines what a spiky and unpredictable character she is. Leonardo, a countertenor, possesses the most gentle, dreamy vocal personality. The way he continues to dedicate himself to his art inspires Frida and ultimately convinces her to return to the world of the living.
1: The other

0: Orchestration is also full of variety.
1: Frank's orchestration is one of the most arresting features of this opera. The evocation of moods and atmosphere, the infinite colors she creates provide a rich listening experience. You know, she herself comes from a mix of backgrounds, Peruvian of Chinese descent on her mother's side and Lithuanian Jewish on her father's. She studied Latin American musical traditions, and for this score, she paints tonal colors that reflect the Mexican culture so important to Kahlo and Rivera. But ultimately, Frank has conjured a musical world that transcends specificity, creating its own reality. In fact, multiple worlds, actually.
0: Yes, we have the world of the living, the world of the dead, the world of art, and in-between realms as well. Frank talked to us about achieving the magical effects to convey all of this using a traditional orchestra, but with an emphasis on a special instrument.
2: Through all of these worlds is the wonderful instrument you don't hear too much in opera music, which is the marimba, which is one of the quintessential instruments of all of Central America. There are scenes in which the marimba is foregrounded. Other times the marimba colors another instrument and makes it a little less recognizable. It just turns the instrument, say a flute, a quarter turn. It's like a surreal flute. The marimba is a keyboard-like instrument. It can do chords, it can do fast repeated notes. You can even bow a marimba with a nice big bass bow, and it has to sound like woof. So the marimba is one of my favorite instruments to use because it's always so surprising. Once you have magical colors like that, the colors can take you from scene to scene. So I have things like two piccolos playing together at once with celesta, which sounds like bells, or a bass clarinet that is floating along with the marimba sound. These create sounds that sound very ancient and can even sound indigenous as well. They help me move the scene across all these different terrains.
0: Gabriela Lina Frank, composer of El Último Sueño de Frida y Diego, which we'll be hearing in just a few minutes. Here's the cast for Act One in order of vocal appearance. As villagers, we'll hear Paul Corona, Angel Rayi Gomez in his network debut, and Scott Connor. Carlos Alvarez is Diego. Gabriela Reyes is Katrina, and Isabel Leonard is Frida. Angel Rayi Gomez also appears as a young man in the underworld. Niels Vanderer makes his network debut as Leonardo, and Leanne Coble-Dispenza is Guadalupe Ponti. Our concertmaster for this performance is Benjamin Bowman. The Metropolitan Opera Orchestra and Chorus are led by the Met's Jeanette Lerman-Neubauer music director, Yannick Nézet-Séguin. This production by Deborah Kolker is inspired by the vibrant and surrealist paintings of Frida Kahlo, as well as depictions of the Mexican people by Diego Rivera. The ceiling is mirrored, and the raked stage has fissures that open to reveal the red light and smoke of the underworld. A blood-red tree with bare branches and roots appears throughout the opera. A troupe of dancers and breakdancers, dressed as skeletons, augment the storytelling. Frida's costumes recreate her own stunning wardrobe of Mexican traditional dress and floral headdress or white resplendor. Sometimes we see her only in her white corset and petticoat. Katrina appears spectacularly as a skeleton with a sumptuous fishtail gown. She wields a black parasol, which she thumps percussively on the ground. Here's our maestro now. And here is Act One of El Último Sueño de Frida y Diego, a network premiere live from the Metropolitan Opera.

0: Frida joins the souls who will journey to the land of the living, where she will be reunited with Diego and with her art. That was Act One of El Último Sueño de Frida y Diego by composer Gabriel Alina Frank and librettist Nilo Cruz, live from the Metropolitan Opera. In just a moment, Cinema HD host Angel Blue will speak with Isabel Leonard, who's singing the role of Frida Kahlo.
1: What a fantastic and fascinating blend of voices Frank uses and creates such magic with the mezzo-soprano voice next to the countertenor and the high soprano cascading through it. Really an extraordinary sound.
0: And just the sound of the orchestra. Here's Cinema HD host Angel Blue. And we're just waiting. We're going backstage, and we see Guadalupe Ponti, one of the departed souls, and all the beautiful, extremely colorful, vibrant, authentic Mexican costumes. Mm. It really is such a colorful score and production.
1: One mirrors the other quite beautifully. The visual with what you're hearing is a really spectacular combination.
0: Here's our Frida Kahlo, and she's dressed in the actual Frida's very distinctive folkloric dress, the floral headdress, and we can also see her. Here's Cinema HD host Angel Blue.
2: Isabel, you're amazing. You know I love you. Brava. What a spectacular first act, and you look so fabulous as Frida.
3: Likewise.
2: Thank you.
3: That's a good color.
2: Thank you. What is it like to become this iconic character on the stage of the Met?
3: Oh, I'm not sure if I know how to answer that question or not. What's it like to become her? It's been a long, interesting process. I think less about becoming her and more about telling the emotional story in this piece through her, using her.

0: fun.
1: Yes.
0: And yeah.
1: Gabriella's music, her score is so beautiful and so accessible. How would you describe her vocal writing for Frida?
0: These are such hard questions to ask in the intermission. How would I describe her music? I mean, it's lovely to sing. It's quite challenging, actually. I think Frida, as a range, is a very big range for singing.
1: Yes.
0: And there's a lot of chest voice in this for me. This is probably the most sort of chesty, most chesty music I've been singing. But it's lovely because it gives me an opportunity, I think, to really try to put not necessarily an operatic sound or a non-operatic sound, just me sound into who she is, because I think she would appreciate that, to be an individual.
1: Yes. Your director, Deborah Kolker, is also a choreographer. Mm-hmm. I worked with her last season in Aina de Mar, and she created so much dance for all of us. Tell us about your collaboration with Deborah and the physicality of this production.
0: Well, I love Deborah. Deborah, I love you! Deborah's fantastic. Deborah is a fire of a woman. She's in the most beautiful fire I think you'll ever meet. And she really encouraged us and me to move and to express ourselves physically. And she gave us ideas, but she gave me a lot of leeway, I have to say. And she gave me a lot of, you know, the first aria, like the first day, she was like, just improvise it. I thought I wanted to like run. I was like, I'm done. But as it continued, you know, we found things together and talked more about the emotional story through the physical movement.
1: That's wonderful. So, yeah. Isabel, thank you so much for your time. Felicidades.
0: You, muchísimas gracias.
1: You're fantastic. I wish you all the best for the rest of the performance. Wonderful.
0: Okay, see you later. Bye.
1: See you. Now I'm joined by our two other dynamic figures from the underworld, soprano Gabriela Reyes, who plays Katrina, and countertenor Niels Vandera as Leonardo, the Greta Garbo impersonator. Both of you, wow, bravi, amazing. Gabriela, I mean, okay.
2: Hi, Mama.
1: Hi, honey. Hola. Okay, you seem to relish this role. What is it that you enjoy the most? First of all, I have to say, I am so happy for you. I'm happy for you too, bravi. But what do you relish about this wonderful role?
2: Thank you, Angel. Thank you so much, Angel. This is the other side. I love most about this being that I get to portray is that she is this strong woman, and she has no one holding her back, no man, no nothing, and she continues to command and nurture, and she just has all of these qualities. She's funny, she's witty, she's sarcastic, and so I'm able to really tap into physicality in a way that I've never in my life. So yeah, Katrina gives me that.
1: But I have to ask you, but as a soprano, you have prosthetics on your face, the makeup is so intense. We have a time-lapse video of you in your dressing room, and we're going to show that while you answer this question. But can you tell us a little bit about the process of getting made up?
2: So I have many incredible hands making this come to life. We have Valentina Celada and Jonathan Amaro, and they came up one day and they're like, you're gonna be bald. I was like, oh my gosh, okay. And I have a lot of hair, as you see in the video. And I get into the theater about 3.5 hours before the show. I take about half an hour to warm up, and then for about an hour and 20 minutes, they're gluing these prosthetics onto my face. They lie me down to give me a chance, and so I'm able to take a little nap. But it's so wonderful, but it's a transformation.
1: It really is. Brava to you, brava. Niels, it's what a pleasure to see you. Can you tell us about your character of Leonardo and his pivotal role in getting Frida to visit Diego?
3: For me, Leonardo is a symbol of art. It's a symbol of comfort. I feel it's the first time we see Frida not being challenged, just being in her full emotion, becoming the woman and the artist she wants to be. And I see myself as somebody who is encouraging her, wants to give her all the love, and tries to push her to get out there again.
1: Yes. Did you watch any Greta Garbo movies before?
3: Yes, of course. And I love her, and I still try to make her my own. So we find this beautiful, fluent, masculine, feminine sides in it. And it was important to me. It's not only a woman or only a drag queen, but it's multi-layered.
1: Yes. Congratulations on your Met debut. And Gabriela and Niels, it's so fun to watch both of you throw yourselves into these roles. I'm inspired by you. All the best for the rest of the piece. Thank you both for speaking with me.
2: Thank you so much, Angel.
3: Bye.
1: Thank you.
4: That was soprano Gabriela Reyes, our Katrina, and countertenor Niels Vandera, our Leonardo. They were speaking with Angel Blue, who's hosting the Cinema Live in

0: HD transmission of today's performance. And before that, Angel was with Isabel Leonard, who's singing the role of Frida.
1: It's a really wonderful countertenor voice, so full, so rich, and it's wonderful to hear it next to the soprano and the mezzo-soprano of Gabriella and Isabel.
0: And such great personalities, too. Mm. Wonderful to share that with our audience. I'm Deborah Lou Harder with commentator Ira Siff, live at the Metropolitan Opera with this network broadcast premiere of El Último Sueño de Frida y Diego, The Last Dream of Frida and Diego, conducted by Met music director Yannick Nézet-Séguin and directed by Deborah Kolker. Later in the intermission, Angel Blue will catch up with our other star, baritone Carlos Alvarez, who's singing the role of Diego. But first, we'll hear from Met general manager Peter Gelb on this final live broadcast of the season. Stay with us. 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
7: Picture this. It's Monday, May 4th, and Gabriella Lena Frank is relaxing. She's just wrapped an intense session of interviews in advance of the Met premiere of El Último Sueño de Frida y Diego.
8: I got a text from Jen Lusso, who's here at the Met publicity department. She said, New York Times needs to talk to you now. I thought it was for more about the opera, and I was thinking, can I do this tomorrow? She said, well, they need to talk to you about the prize. And I just say very innocently, what prize? And she says, Pulitzer Prize, ?
7: Pulitzer Prize, ! Frank won for her orchestral work, Picaflor, A Future Myth. The first person she told? Her roommate, librettist Nilo Cruz, with whom she was staying while in New York.
9: I was sleeping, right, in my bedroom, and you knocked at the door.
8: Then you called my parents, and I heard in the backdrop my dad going, Jesus Christ, in that way that he does.
7: Now, Cruz knew something of this experience himself, having won a Pulitzer in 2003 for his play, Anna in the Tropics. He still remembers the moment he found out.
9: I had just finished teaching a class at Yale, and I was at the train station when I got the first call. And not from the Pulitzer people, it was from a journalist in Miami. And immediately after that, there were a barrage of phone calls coming in. That's why I said, you're going to have a lot of people calling you. Let me call your parents.
8: I was so lucky. I had the best guide because it has foamy for a loop. And like Frida, you helped me cross over to another state of being. And it only took me 23 years to catch up to Nilo.
7: Pulitzer Prize winners Gabriella Lena Frank and Nilo Cruz, whose opera El Último Sueño de Frida y Diego we're hearing today. For the Met, I'm Elena Park.
0: We are live at the Metropolitan Opera House for El Último Sueño de Frida y Diego by Gabriella Lena Frank with a libretto by Nilo Cruz. This production and the choreography is by Deborah Kolker. The set designer is John Bosser, who co-designed the costumes with Wilbert Gonzalez. The lighting designer is Adam Silverman. The production of El Último Sueño de Frida y Diego was made possible by a generous gift from Denise Littlefield Sobel. This production is sponsored by Rolex. Additional support was received from the Francis Gallet Endowment Fund. El Último Sueño de Frida y Diego is part of the Neubauer Family Foundation New Works Initiative. Throughout the 2025-26 season, the Met continues to honor Ukraine and its brave citizens as they fight to defend their country and its cultural heritage. The Met Seagram Berwin III Chorus Director is Tilman Michael. Musical preparation is by Howard Watkins, Karen Levine, Bradley Moore, Stephen Osgood, and Dimitri Dover. The assistant stage directors are Jay Knighton-Smit, Marcus Shields, Melanie Bacalling, Bruno Baker, Fernanda Cavalcanti, and Milena Dayan. The Spanish diction coach is Juan Jose Lázaro, and the prompter is Karen Levine. The stage manager is Margot Mermal. On our final live broadcast of the season, we enjoy hearing from the Met's general manager, Peter Gelb, a chance to look ahead to the coming season. When he stopped by the radio booth a few days ago, I started by congratulating him on the success of El Último Sueño de Frida y Diego.
10: You know, this is such a wonderful production. Deborah Kolker, the director and choreographer, together with her brilliant designer, John Boser, created a world that really comes right out of a Frida Kahlo painting. It's so imaginative and so beautiful, and it's really inspiring to audiences. And to see audiences flocking to the Met, wearing bright colors, like they were getting ready to meet Frida Kahlo, and it's a whole new audience arriving at the Opera House, art lovers and new music lovers. It's a very exciting time for the Met. And it's been a season that has brought some of the great classics to life in new ways, like Tristan and Isolde, to the new operas, from The Amazing Adventures of Cavalier and Clay, to Innocence. The energy and the artistic excitement that's being generated at the Met is really incomparable. And yet we face these extraordinary financial challenges. So it keeps my life very interesting.
0: Mm. Well, you have been lauded, along with music director Yannick Nézet-Séguin, for bringing important contemporary works to the Met. Next season, we can look forward to two by American composers, Lincoln in the Bardo by Missy Mazzoli and Silent Night by Kevin Putz. Can you tell us about each of these operas, starting with Lincoln in the Bardo, which will be not only a Met premiere, but a world premiere?
10: Well, you know, like The Amazing Adventures of Cavalier and Clay, which is a beloved novel, Lincoln in the Bardo is a beloved novel by the author George Saunders, which is a great starting point for an opera. Obviously, the stories are terrific in both of these novels, but they lend themselves to operatic treatment, and they also have a built-in audience, which is exciting for us. Lincoln in the Bardo is an extraordinary ghost story. It takes place in the time of Abraham Lincoln. It's a story of people who have died over decades and who don't accept the fact that they're dead.
0: Oh.
10: And they're all living together, or not living together, I should say, in a cemetery outside of Washington, D.C. They are reluctant to move on to their final destination, either in heaven or hell. The true part of the story is that Lincoln, Abraham Lincoln, had a young son named Willie who died of cholera at the age of 11. And the action of the opera revolves around his arrival and Lincoln's unwillingness to let go of him because he loved his child so much. And ultimately, the story resolves itself in a very dramatic fashion.
0: It sounds very moving and interesting. Silent Night won a Pulitzer Prize for composer Kevin Putz in 2012. What is this opera about, and why did you decide to bring it to the Met?
10: You know, we were so excited about the success of his last opera, The Hours, that we presented at the Met, that we wanted to follow it up with another opera. And rather than wait for his next opera, which I'm sure will be great, we decided to turn to his very first opera, which launched his career as a composer of operas, which was Silent Night. And it's a very moving and beautiful story that takes place during World War I on Christmas Eve, when the warring factions decide to have a unilateral truce. They decide this on their own, the soldiers do, much to the dismay of their commanding officers. And one Christmas Eve, in the middle of a battlefield, they lay down their arms and celebrate together and play games and sing songs and show that humanity can exist even on the battlefield.
0: Mm. Can't wait to hear that and bring that to our audiences. Well, the lineup for next season will feature three other new productions, including Verdi's Macbeth, Janáček's Janufa with soprano Azmet Gregorian in the title role alongside Nina Stemma as Kostelnička, and Puccini's La Fanciulla del West, starring Vida Miknevichute and Sakchong Beck. You and I had a chance to talk about Macbeth when you visited the radio booth in March, and just want to remind our listeners that'll bring Lisa Davidson and Quinn Kelsey together. How about a few moments talking about Janufa, directed by Klaus Guth?
10: Well, you know, with Azmet Gregorian, we have one of the greatest singing actresses in the world today, who fearlessly takes on a wide variety of roles. Her performance as Tatiana this season in Eugene Onegin was extraordinary in every way. And Yennefer is a role that she has made her own. She had an enormous success singing it, in fact, in this very same production when it had its premiere at the Royal Opera House a few seasons ago. So we're very excited about that. As you mentioned earlier, having Lisa Davidson back after her enormous success as Isolde, taking on the role of Lady Macbeth for the first time on the stage of the Met, will be a very special occasion. And the Met prides itself on having the greatest singers in the world, and the next season is an example of that.
0: Both Azmet and Lisa have told us how much they appreciate what you do in promoting this atmosphere of positivity at the Met.
10: It's the duty of any general manager and any company to support its great artists. So we want these great artists to feel good about singing at the Met, and of course it makes them want to come back. And today, you know, more than ever, with our world in such trouble, with civilization, democracy being threatened, art, great art, the art form of opera, are ways in which we can celebrate civilization.
0: We're very excited also about La Fanciulla del West, directed by Richard Jones and conducted by Carrie Lynn Wilson. That's premiering on New Year's Eve. What will that production be like?
10: Well, Richard Jones is one of the foremost theater directors and opera directors of the day. His concept for Fanciulla del West is a very lively one. It's a very lively opera, of course. Minnie, who's sung by the wonderful Lithuanian soprano who's making her Met debut, is a saloon keeper with a heart of gold who falls in love with the bandit who's played by the most incredible young Puccini tenor talent, Sakchong Beck, who has had such great success. And of course, the wonderful baritone Christopher Maltman, who recently was singing Votan at the Royal Opera House. We're always delighted to have him back on our stage. He's one of the great singing actors as well. So this is a terrific trio, and I'm very glad that Carrie Lynn Wilson, a.k.a. my wife, is conducting the proceedings.
0: We are too. It's going to be a celebration for sure, and so many more exciting things coming up next season, and we'll be speaking with you again, hopefully, very soon. Thank you very much, Peter.
10: I look forward to it, Deborah.
0: That was a recent conversation I had with Peter Gelb, General Manager of the Metropolitan Opera. Full information about the Met's 2026-27 season can be found on our website, metopera.org, and subscriptions are available now, including the popular Flex subscription option, which lets you curate your own series. And there's still 1 week remaining in the Met's current season, with performances of Turandot, El Último Sueño de Frida Diego, and La Traviata. Tickets for those are also available through our website, by phone at 212-362-6000, or in person at our box office. And if you'll be missing the Met over the summer, you can turn to our subscription streaming service, Met Opera On Demand, which provides instant access to over 900 full-length Met performances, with everything from historic radio broadcasts to videos from our Live in HD series. 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Coming up soon, Act 2 of El Último Sueño de Frida y Diego.
11: Met music director Yannick Nézet-Séguin is also music director of the Philadelphia Orchestra. And in that capacity, he's been conducting and premiering works by Gabrielle Alina Frank for many years. He told us recently about his admiration for what she brings to El Último Sueño de Frida y Diego.
12: I feel like her genius is that she is able to adapt her writing to whatever world she wants to create, and yet we can recognize it's her. I think her mastery of orchestration is at the center of her writing. It's a famous saying, like, it's not because you have 100 people in the orchestra that you must use them at all times. She really knows how to have the right group of instruments, the right solos, the right range, not to interfere with the vocal line. I would also describe her style as extremely rhythmical. There's nothing in her music that doesn't have this kind of innate dance in it. It's very complex meters, a change of pulses and change of strong beats. And when it's time to soar and have a beautiful lyrical line, it's there, but it's there for us to sigh with it. It's been really interesting working with a chorus like this because Gabriela is very specific about the colors she wants, and also if it's supposed to be an accompaniment to the principal voices or if it's supposed to be really at the foreground. She knows how to write so that the chorus sounds at its best. And that's an art. If you get sopranos all the way to range to the basses, depending on how impassioned or bright or dark, there are certain ways and rules to make sure that the human voice goes in the right level and range. The place of the chorus in an opera is something that varies from one opera to the other. But this opera is one of the most interesting choral operas I've ever done at the Met.
7: Maestro Yannick Nézet-Séguin, who is leading today's performance of El Último Sueño de Frida y Diego.
0: I'm Deborah Lou Harder, and commentator Ira Siff and I are at the Metropolitan Opera House, where the second and final act of El Último Sueño de Frida y Diego will begin soon. Here's the synopsis. In the world of the living, Diego feels uninspired to paint, despite a chorus of voices both urging him on and taunting him. Suddenly, Frida appears to him. He rejoices that she answered his call, but she tells him it was her art that beckoned to her. They stroll through Alameda Park, Frida marveling at being back in the living world, but without physical pain. She refuses to embrace Diego. It's against the rules, and she'd be punished with a return of her pain. Katrina, in the form of a vendor, offers them fruit as Frida and Diego begin to reconnect. When a beggar woman, Katrina again, asks for alms, the couple are reminded of the darker aspects of this world, and they mourn their beautiful ancient city, plundered and scarred by history. Frida's spirits lift when she sees Leonardo and learns that he managed to visit the fan of Greta Garbo. Diego leads Frida to her beloved home, La Casa Azul, the Blue House. There, Frida hears conflicting voices. Leonardo, urging her to remember her art, Katrina, warning her away from her easel, and Diego begging for an embrace. She longs to paint but can no longer summon her primary inspiration, her own image. Diego reminds her that to paint is to remember and asks her to forgive him for having hurt her. Frida embraces him and is immediately racked by her former agony. But Diego encourages her to paint, and now self-portraits that Frida created throughout her life appear. They call her into the world of art, where she and Diego are suspended in time and space. As dawn approaches, the two of them cling to their hope of staying together, even as the other souls prepare to go back down to the underworld Mictlan. Leonardo bids a final farewell to the realm of the living. Katrina rounds up the others and is annoyed to find that Frida is missing. Frida and Diego acknowledge that they cannot live forever in a dream world of art. Diego calls for Katrina and the god of Mictlan to take him, saying his time has come. Katrina admonishes him. No man can decide when it's his time. But she yields when Frida begs for her help. Together, they guide Diego through his passing. Katrina invokes the god of Mictlan, who brings Diego into the underworld. The other souls welcome them as Frida and Diego are united forever. And that's how the opera ends. In a few minutes, we'll go back once more to Cinema HD host Angel Blue, who'll be with our Diego, Carlos Alvarez. Ira, tell us about some of the music we'll hear in this second act.
1: It begins with a brief agitated prelude, then dramatic music for Diego and the chorus as they demand that he paint while he's struggling to find inspiration. The orchestra takes on an unearthly quality as Frida finally materializes, and we hear an ethereal female chorus as she invokes the murmurs of the colors that called her back. Then when she and Diego begin their walk, exuberant dance music accompanies their duet.
0: Katrina, in her different forms, intervenes before the couple touch. There's a moving duet for Frida and Diego, united in their thoughts about the plight of the poor.
1: It's something about which these artists care deeply. Their voices join in a lamentation for Tenochtitlan, the capital city of the Aztec Empire, destroyed by Spanish invaders.
0: Frida's encounter with Leonardo seems to pave the way for her return to her Casa Azul, but her joy soon gives way to conflict.
1: And the voices of Leonardo, Katrina, and Diego join hers in a quartet that builds and builds until Frida cries out, "Let me be, I beg you." And Frida has a moving solo as she's devastated that she cannot see or capture her image. She and Diego trade lines as they recall aspects of their difficult relationship. When her physical pain returns after their embrace, we hear sharp orchestral figures as she cries out again, agonia.
0: Mm. We know that Frida Kahlo often expressed her pain through her art. And it's moving in this scene when Diego encourages her to do so again.
1: And there's a trio for three portraits of Frida. They sing against gentle, hypnotic patterns on the marimba, beckoning her to live in her canvas.
0: But church bells in the distance signal that the Day of the Dead is coming to an end.
1: As the chorus of the dead line up, Katrina is at her most ferocious. Her vocal lines aggressive as she ridicules those who cry, becoming even angrier when she realizes Frida is not there.
0: Diego insists to Frida that dreams protect them, while she contends that dreams deceive them. Diego argues, "Then let yourself be my last dream, mi último sueño."
1: His music grows in determination, a thrilling passage as he calls for the god of Mictlan. His vocal line climbs as he cries for his soul to escape his body. Katrina is haughty to him at first, but soon she and Frida join in helping Diego, the chorus echoing their lines, and we hear a thunderous chord as he falls dead.
0: The final scene of the opera is called Levitation, Levitation. The chorus of departed souls sings, "Life is brief, but the light will follow the strokes of your paintbrush." This is a transcendent scene, Ira. We asked Gabriella Lina Frank about the effect she wanted. Let's hear what she said.
8: The Day of the Dead Festival is a festival that recurs continually. And so this is a cycle, and Katrina shepherds the cycle. The opera starts off with the beginning of the Day of the Dead, and the choir announces it, and then the choir is the last thing that we hear. And for me, there's a forever quality about this. Now, they tailor the words. Instead of speaking more grandly about Day of the Dead and what it does for all of us, they speak specifically to Frida and Diego. When they mention that, you know, you're united now, they're talking about love and they're talking about forgiveness. Forgiveness as one might imagine in a festival like this, which is about reunion. So it becomes very intimate and personal while they still retain a grand sound. And in fact, the music from the opening comes back at the end. It really shows off that great choral sound that they have with church bells in the background, the mysterious piccolos that are climbing as if it's up to the heavens. Of course, it's going down to the underworld. I love this ending very much, in particular because I was trying to honor that cyclical nature of the festival.
0: Gabriella Lena Frank talking about the final scene of the opera. In just a moment, we'll rejoin Cinema HD host Angel Blue with our Diego baritone Carlos Alvarez. You know, Ira, the Day of the Dead, Dia de los Muertos, is celebrated in Mexico around November 1st and 2nd.
1: Gabriela Lena Frank and Nilo Cruz, who's Cuban-American, share a fascination with this holiday in which people pay their respects to the dead and encourage the departed souls to visit.
0: Frida Kahlo died in 1954 and Diego Rivera in 1957. In their lifetime, he was the more acclaimed artist of the two.
1: Yes, Kahlo had some significant shows, but was often, sometimes condescendingly, referred to as Diego Rivera's wife. And even when her work gained recognition later in her life, she was seen perhaps more as an eccentric personality of the artistic elite.
0: Frida Kahlo's work drew more and more interest in the following decades, and so did her persona.
1: And the term Frida Mania has, well, come to describe this phenomenon because so many of her works were self-portraits, Kahlo's image itself has become iconic.
0: There was an acclaimed Mexican movie about Frida Kahlo in the 1980s, and in 2002 there was the Hollywood biopic Frida, starring Salma Hayek.
1: And Kahlo has inspired additional works for stage, plays, ballets, even two previous operas. Merchandise has poured forth, including Frida Kahlo Barbie doll in celebration of International Women's Day.
0: And now we're joining Angel Blue with Carlos Alvarez.
13: Years, El Último Sueño de Frida y Diego has been seen in numerous cities in several productions, a great testament to the staying power of Gabriela and Nilo's work. Now, I have the pleasure to speak with the other half of our legendary artist couple, baritone Carlos Alvarez. Maestro Alvarez, hello.
14: Hello, it's everybody.
13: Such an honor to speak with you. Earlier, I asked Isabel about playing a larger-than-life figure like Frida Kahlo. Diego Rivera is equally renowned. Can you tell us about this man and how you found your way into Diego as a character on the opera stage?
14: Actually, it wasn't that easy, because Diego, it was a very controversial character. Actually, he was the bad guy in this love story. That it's what we are telling. We are telling a love story. Unfortunately, I never judge my characters. Then I can show some empathy for them. The only way I could be emboldening them. And it's fine, because as a love story, I'm here and I try my best to show a gentle part of Diego Rivera.
13: That's beautiful. It's so rare to sing opera in Spanish. As a Spaniard, you must love getting to perform in your native language. Does that make this role more appealing or no?
14: Of course. I'm used to Italian and French and Russian, for instance, singing in Spanish. And here at the Metropolitan, when sometimes Spanish and the Hispanic thing is not that well understood.
13: Yes.
14: Then it's an honor. It's a responsibility as well, and I feel very comfortable. And of course, I feel like at home.
13: That's wonderful. Well, this is your home, and we are so glad to have you back. Congratulations on your wonderful portrayal of Diego Rivera. Thank you for speaking with me.
14: Thank you very much.
13: Toi, toi, toi for the rest, my friend.
14: Toi, toi, toi. Toi, toi. Thanks.
0: That was Carlos Alvarez speaking with Angel Blue. Here's the cast for Act 2 of El Último Sueño de Frida y Diego in order of vocal appearance. We'll hear Carlos Alvarez as Diego, Isabel Leonard as Frida, Gabriela Reyes as Katrina, and Niels Vandera as Leonardo. Cresley Figueroa, Mary Beth Nelson Zaros, and Cecilia McKinley all make network broadcast debuts as Frida images. Yannick Nézet-Séguin conducts the Met Orchestra and chorus. Now, as Act 2 begins, Diego stands on the upper platform of a wooden scaffold with his back to us, facing a large canvas with only a sketch of a woman's image. Here's Maestro Yannick Nézet-Séguin, and here is Act 2 of El Último Sueño de Frida y Diego, a network broadcast premiere, live from the Metropolitan Opera.

0: The souls of the departed welcome the reconciled Frida and Diego, who have realized their last dream. That was El Último Sueño de Frida y Diego by Gabriela Lena Frank, with a libretto by Nilo Cruz, a network broadcast premiere live from the Metropolitan Opera House in New York City.
1: I think one of the most remarkable things about this piece is the reality, its own reality that it creates, that we entirely believe in the power of art to create such a reality for us through the music, through the visuals, through the incredible libretto.
0: Beautifully said, Ira. And such a gorgeous final sound with those two piccolos and the celeste and the rumble of the timpani. And we saw a big moon in the background, Frida and Diego together at the center of the stage, and the souls of the departed on either side. And the curtain is up now on our remarkable dancers who bow together, our contemporary dancers and our break dancers in their skeleton suits. They are now holding their skull heads. And we can actually see their lovely faces. Here comes our chorus director, Tilman Michael, with the chorus. They're arrayed in gorgeous, colorful Mexican attire, blusas and skirts, suits and vests. And here is a solo chorister bow, Leanne Coble Dispensa, who was Guadalupe Ponti, a departed soul. And now here come our three villagers, bass baritone Paul Corona, tenor Angel Rayi Gomez, who also sang A Young Man. Angel is a member of our Lindemann Young Artist Development Program. He made his Met debut with this run. And bass Scott Connor. They're doffing their hats. Here come our three Frida images, who all made their Met debuts with this production. Soprano Cresley Figueroa, mezzo-soprano Mary Beth Nelson-Zaros, and contralto Cecilia McKinley. And now our Leonardo Greta Garbo, German countertenor Niels Wanderer, wearing blue velvet Queen Christina gown. Niels sings extensively throughout Europe, including the Glyndebourne Festival. He made his Met debut as well with this opera. And now in her fearsome skeleton fishtail gown, our Katrina soprano Gabriela Reyes. She is a Connecticut native. She made her Met debut in 2018. She has starred here as Liu Musetta. She also made an appearance as Margarita Shirgu in Aina de Mar and Rosalba in Florencia and El Amazonas. And now our leading couple are Diego Rivera, baritone Carlos Alvarez. He's a native of Malaga, Spain. He sung numerous Verdi baritone roles for us, including the title roles of Macbeth and Rigoletto. He's had a triumph in his return to the Met with this run. And he's patting his famous pot belly and shaking the hand of our remarkable prompter, Karen Levine. And Isabel Leonard is applauding him, and now she steps forward. Our Frida, Isabel Leonard, is a native New Yorker. The mezzo-soprano has sung 150-plus performances here. She starred this fall as Carmen. Recently, she appeared as Rosina in El Barbiere di Siviglia. She sung the title roles of Cinderella and Nico Muli's Marnie. She appeared in concert in February with the Met Orchestra under Yannick Nézet-Séguin. She is a Carnegie Hall Perspectives artist this year. And she joins hands with our leads and comes to the front of the stage. She is wearing an iconic Frida Kahlo dress, the blusa and the very colorful skirt with a vibrant purple shawl. And now she brings on our maestro, Yannick Nézet-Séguin, who's in his sixth season as the Met's music director. This year, Yannick led the company in Mason Bates' The Amazing Adventures of Cavalier and Play, Mozart's Don Giovanni, and Wagner's Tristan und Isolde. He is also music and artistic director of the Philadelphia Orchestra and Orchestre Metropolitain de Montréal. And he's brought on our concertmaster, Benjamin Bowman, American-Canadian violinist, who's been with the Met Orchestra since 2017 and appointed concertmaster in 2018. Benjamin Bowman and Yannick Nézet-Séguin and Tilman Mikhaël all joining hands with our principal singers and coming to the front of the stage. And now Yannick bringing on our creative team of Gabriella Lena Frank, our composer. She is a native of Berkeley, California, recent Pulitzer Prize winner. This is her first opera. It premiered in 2022, but has already been produced by numerous companies. And tonight, well, this run marks the debut of its second production already. With librettist Nilo Cruz, he's a native of Cuba. He won the Pulitzer Prize for his 2003 play, Anna in the Tropics. Nilo's theater, opera, and oratorio works are performed across the world. I'm Deborah Lou Harder, and Ira Siff is our commentator. The music producer for this broadcast is David Frost. Our operations director is John Kurzweil, and the broadcast engineers are Christopher Graham, Ed Hartley, and David Bullard. As we wrap up this season, we'd like to thank some other people who helped make our broadcasts possible. Christopher Browner, Matt Dobkin, Jay Goodwin, Marin Lazian, Jen Luzo, Alexa Smith, Lauren Tulajan, and the ushers in List Hall. From the Met Electric Department, Bob Hanlon, George Green, Alexander Georgie, Ali Simone Clark, Brian Jules, Daniela Tomeno, Michael Hernandez-Hunyant, and Cameron Porter. Also, Nathaniel Picard-Buskey, Heather Beeson, Brian Leskowitz, Christy Ilias, Yuri Suzuki, Emily Daly, Jennifer Nolson, Mie White, and James Bertini. Our senior radio producer and editor is Ellen Keel, and the show producer is Christine Goss, with producers William Berger and Natalie Renfro. We had production assistance from Rachel Gerby and Yolanda Williams. The live broadcast manager is Geza Kudlak. The executive producers are Mia Bongiovanni and Elena Park. The Metropolitan Opera's principal guest conductor is Daniele Rustioni. The Jeanette Lerman-Neubauer music director is Yannick Nézet-Séguin. And the Maria Minetti-Schrem general manager is Peter Gelb. Ira, it was a joy to share this season with you and to bring this season of great music to our listeners together. It's just so wonderful to work with you.
1: Oh, thank you, Deborah. Back at you. Thank you for another wonderful season. Thanks to our listeners for tuning in and for your lovely notes and emails. It means a lot.
0: Yes, and please join us on December 5th when we launch the 2026-27 season of Saturday matinee broadcasts with Sanson et Dalila by Camille Saint-Saëns, starring Aygül Akhmetshina and Clay Hilly. That's Saturday, December 5th, 2026. 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
3: And after that splendid production based on Frida Kahlo and Diego Rivera, as our Saturday continues on Listener Supported Classical King, let's hear a composer that is often used when Diego Rivera's murals are displayed in concerts, namely one of that mural artist's favorite composers, Johann Sebastian Bach. Here, pianist Christopher O'Reilly has worked his way through C, C-sharp, D, E-flat, E, F, F-sharp, G, and is up to G-sharp minor in the collection of preludes and fugues from Bach's Well-Tempered Clavier, Book 1.

Former host of From the Top, pianist Christopher O'Reilly with the G-sharp minor prelude and fugue from Book One of the Well-Tempered Clavier by Bach. Now let's hear from a composer enamored with Shakespeare's A Midsummer Night's Dream, who, when he was 17, wrote, quote, "the greatest marvel of early maturity the world has ever seen in music," according to George Grove, who called Mendelssohn's overture to Midsummer Night's Dream that great start. Well, a few years before his death, many, many years later, Mendelssohn resumed his work on the Shakespeare music for incidental productions of the play and added all kinds of fairy dances and intermezzi. And one of the most famous intermezzi is the famous Wedding March, maybe Mendelssohn's most famous piece. But there are several in the work, this one less famous than the Wedding March.

Music that definitely sets up for more celebrations on the way as Shakespeare's Midsummer Night's Dream story continues into fairy dances and people getting back together after being embarrassed and all that. All of that to be heard in the intermezzo that's before the third act of Mendelssohn's A Midsummer Night's Dream. Franz Brüchen with the orchestra of the 18th century in that performance.

0: And in the 18th century, the clarinet wasn't getting much love, but in Mozart's time, it was taking off as an instrument, as were its slightly lower, more curved saxophone-like cousins. Next.
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0: In about half an hour, an artist who rejects most of the romantic period music, with one exception, Brahms. Something that happened to Brahms was that he heard a clarinetist and came out of retirement to write for him. And that's not dissimilar to the composer from whom we're going to be hearing now, Mozart, who heard a certain Anton Stadler and thought, I have to write for not only this incredible musician, but this evolving instrument that wasn't yet completely embraced by the orchestra. Mozart had a lot to do with bringing it into the fold. At the time, there were clarinets with strange shapes. There was the saxophone-like basset horn, which went a little bit lower than the standard clarinet. And Mozart's friend Anton Stadler was a virtuoso basset horn player. That's the instrument for which this concerto in A was written. And wow, do we have an expert in the field, because Ernst Schlatter, who's about to play this piece, is the guy who kept the early clarinet instrument program going in his native Austria. He's well qualified with his period basset horn, which has a really cool shape, to play this Mozart concerto written for that very instrument.

0: No, Mom. No, Dad. I'm not going to be a doctor or a lawyer. Tell you what my career is going to be. An expert in historical clarinets with a vast collection of 200 to 300-year-old instruments. How do you like them apples? That was probably a discussion that Ernst Schlader had with his parents at some point. He is kind of the world expert in old clarinets and has recorded extensively, including that Mozart clarinet concerto in A, written for the lower cousin of the clarinet called the basset horn. Bernhard Falk in that recording with the Academy for Ancient Music Berlin. I think one of the most oddly named groups out there because they're called Academy for Ancient Music and they play as if the music was just drying on the page. They always sound like they're having such a great time, which in its own right feels like a kind of legacy. And speaking of, if you would like to make sure that these discoveries of music remain free and accessible around the world, there's a way to make your matching gift to Classical King, possibly even go three times as far. Many companies have matching gift programs that double or even triple your donation. 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And thanks for your interest in that. classicalking.org/match. Just ahead, an artist who was stubbornly against romantic piano music makes an exception.
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0: Canadian legendary pianist Glenn Gould was often openly mocking towards traditional romantic piano repertoire. He didn't play Chopin or Liszt or Schumann. There was one romantic composer for whom he seemed to make an exception, and that was Brahms. You may know about the famous 1962 incident when he took the Brahms First Piano Concerto so slowly in order to expose the inner lines that Leonard Bernstein had to get up and say, "I profoundly disagree with what the artist is doing here, but we're going to go ahead and do this anyway." So be prepared when you hear Gould playing Brahms here, his Rhapsody in B minor, to not have the usual romantic flexibilities of time. Sometimes it feels like he's pushing right through, which means that when he does take time, it really means something. He's telling you how he hears the architecture of this Rhapsody in B minor.

0: One of these interpretations is different.
1: Yes, it was Glenn Gould playing that Rhapsody in B minor of Brahms, which can sound almost dismissive at the beginning until by the end you realize that he was deeply in love with this composer. Many people in Gould's day had wished that he could give that same quality to Chopin and Liszt and other Romantic period composers, but he was focused. His one Romantic composer was Brahms, that Rhapsody in B minor from the last recordings he made before his death. Now, one of the pleasures we always have on listener-supported Classical King, sharing new releases with you, and this one just came out of Santa Fe, New Mexico, with the Santa Fe Desert Chorale. The composer, Jocelyn Hagen, an American, finished this piece a few years back when she wanted to bring together the multicultural aspect of Santa Fe in a bilingual piece, Spanish and English. She uses the Spanish poetry of Antonio Machado, the English poetry of Julia Klotz Singer, who's a painter and poet from Minneapolis. So she gives the choir each two sections. Each has their own language, their own song. And what's surprising is when the composer brings them together in the final verse, you're hearing Spanish and English at the same time, which could be a disaster. But I think you'll agree when you hear this piece called Caminante, which means a traveler, she makes it work.

that is a beautiful multicultural marriage of the Spanish and English languages and the choral music of Jocelyn Hagen, Caminante, she called that piece from the year 2022. A good translation would be a walker or a traveler. And that performance, just a new release. You heard it first here on Classical King. The actual release will be June 12th with Santa Fe Desert Chorale, bringing together that Spanish and English language sound, Joshua Haberman conducting. But you don't have to wait till then, because tomorrow is a celebration of community that brings together cultural traditions from Mexico and Spain is happening at Town Hall Seattle, and Orquesta Northwest has their celebration of community, flamenco, mariachi, classical sounds, directed by Paula Madrigal, with Orquesta Northwest's Ballard Civic Orchestra playing alongside young performers. There's even a fair that starts at 1 p.m. early at Town Hall Seattle, a little pre-concert cultural fair. A click at classicalking.org's calendar will get you there. And for something completely different, the drug-induced concept album may have had its zenith in the 1970s, but in the 1830s, it was an actual concert event in Paris in 1830. If you could get a ticket, here's what you would have read in the program notes if you attended the premiere of what we're about to hear, Hector Berlioz's fantastic new symphony. In fancy program booklets with flamboyant calligraphy printed on thick paper, yeah, they spent a lot on programs back then, you would have read this, quote, "A morbidly sensitive musician poisons himself with opium in a fit of lovesick despair. The dose of the narcotic, too weak to kill him, plunges him into a slumber accompanied by the strangest visions. The loved one herself has become a melody to him that he encounters and hears everywhere." Well, that melody, like the protagonist, in this, in any recording, has a kind of a bad trip and gets twisted at first pleasantly enough into waltzes and pastorals, but eventually becomes a sinister march to the scaffold. Long before concept albums, there was this trip called the Symphonie Fantastique.

0: With the Royal Philharmonic Orchestra, Yuri Temirkanov was conducting Hector Berlioz's piece from nearly 200 years ago now, the Symphonie Fantastique, with its obsessive melody going through all those transformations, mirroring the absolute obsession the composer had with the actress Harriet Smithson. He used this piece to court her, marry her, didn't last. She didn't like the kind of obsessive, almost stalking-like nature she described in his behavior. But you know, all that stalking worked out because essentially Berlioz invented the musical melody that stalks throughout. Composers like Liszt and Wagner took that idea and ran with it, but Berlioz got there first because he couldn't get an actress out of his head. Now, what's the opposite of that? It's the composer we have just ahead. Undramatic, always delivering a quality product on time.
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0: The thing about Joseph Haydn is that he wrote so many works that when you give a number like his 104 symphonies, that doesn't necessarily mean all of them he wrote. There were early works, there were lost pieces, there were ones of doubtful authorship. So it's really just kind of an accepted catalog of published works. In the case of his piano sonatas, 52 we know for sure he wrote, could have written as many as 62. So this 50th one would put him towards the end of his piano sonata output.

0: Russian pianist Daria Glokova. She was playing the 50th piano sonata of a composer who has the moniker Father of attached to him an awful lot. Father of the symphony, father of the string quartet, even father of sonata form. Not of piano sonatas in general, but Joseph Haydn certainly could have that moniker attached considering the number he wrote. That was the 50th out of the 52, and those are just the published ones that we know of. Now, of course, you can write your own original material, or you can make variations on a popular folk tune, which is what's coming next.
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0: Whether you call it O Mamma Mamma Cara or How Much Is That Doggy in the Window, it's a tune that's been heard around the Western world. It's the Carnival of Venice, based on a Neapolitan folk tune. And the trumpeter who did his own variations on it was very impressed by Niccolo Paganini's violin variations on it and wanted to prove that the cornet was a true solo instrument. Jean-Baptiste Arban and his take on the Carnival of Venice. Who's going to play it? Well, with his cornet in hand, Wynton Marsalis makes it all sound so easy.

0: Donald Hunsberger was conducting the Eastman Wind Ensemble in his own arrangement of the Carnival of Venice Variations, written by Jean-Baptiste Arbon. Wynton Marsalis, the cornet player, and I gotta tell you, there's a local version that we made a video of that really holds up to Wynton's performance with the incredible couple of Alan and Laura Vizzuti. She, the pianist, he, the incredible trumpeter. All you have to do to find it, and it's quite a thing to watch, especially when he hits those high notes, he's so relaxed, is to go to YouTube and type in The Carnival of Venice, live on Classical King, and you'll see and hear what I'm talking about.
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0: Sean McLean listening with you this Saturday afternoon. Attaching a story or a program to a symphony, well, that became a fad by the 20th century. Coming up, one composer tossed his story and just kept his faith that his public could enjoy the music for its own value as they used to. And it paid off, as you'll hear before the hour is up. But first we'll hear from a falconer, a Renaissance composer from Naples with the name Falconieri, who ended up being the music master at the Royal Chapel in his native Naples, Andrea Falconieri, here with a performance involving some local early music superstars called La Luna.

with some of the human magnets for bringing early music specialists to Seattle. We had Ingrid Matthews, Scott Metcalf, Emily Wallhout, and Byron Schenkman coming together as the group La Luna for that music of Andrea Falconieri, many times guests on our live show. Now, as I mentioned earlier, attaching a story or program to a symphony became a fad by the 20th century. And by the time Sir Edward Elgar wrote his first symphony in 1908, concerts had routinely become about something or on the theme of something. Elgar scrapped his original story for his first symphony, recognizing that, well, in essence, the tail would have been wagging the dog, and he just trusted his audience would be satisfied with what he considered the highest form of orchestral art, namely abstract music that didn't have meaning attached to it beyond what you, the listener, hear in your own imagination. "There is no program," wrote Elgar, "beyond a wide experience of human life with great charity and a massive hope in the future." Well, World War I was just around the corner, but that's another story. The Symphony No. 1 in A-flat by Sir Edward Elgar was an instant huge success with the public.

Yehudi Menuhin conducting Royal Philharmonic Orchestra, one of the first orchestras to perform that Symphony No. 1 in A-flat major by Edward Elgar, rare symphony in that key of A-flat, which was widely accepted. Maybe one dissenting voice among the critics complained that it was a little derivative of Mendelssohn, Brahms, and Wagner, but said that Elgar's orchestration is so magnificently modern that the dress disguises the skeleton, as he put it, damning with faint praise. Not every piece can strike gold with critics, but if you find gold with a treasure map, your life can be quite improved, and that's going to be the theme of what's coming up on The Score with Edmund Stone. X marks the spot. It's all about the lure of finding treasure. And what better way to hunt down hidden hoards than with a map? You'll use the Marauder's Map at Hogwarts in The Prisoner of Azkaban. You'll find private treasure with the Goonies. You'll discover the way to dry land with the mysterious map in Waterworld. Just ahead at 4 on The Score with Edmund Stone. Thank you.

Eric Satie manages to write in his three Gymnopédies music that sounds sad, but not painful. He marked it slow and gravely, solemnly, for his third Gymnopédie, played there with great introspection by pianist Jean-Yves Thibaudet. On this lovely Saturday afternoon, with the score just ahead, and X marks the spot.

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1: From the studios of All Classical Radio in Portland, Oregon, this is The Score, now celebrating 19 years of music in the movies. I'm Edmund Stone. Maps are history and mystery. They are visual representations of our world. They are museums, in your GPS, and possibly on your office or classroom walls. Maps help us plan everything, from distribution chains to warfare, and sometimes they even might guide us to treasure. Today, on The Score, we're setting off on adventure in a show I call X Marks the Spot, and it's all about maps. Maps are possibly one of the most useful tools humans have ever invented. They record the seas and lands as we explore our world. A mapmaker is called a cartographer. While that craft is utterly indispensable, generally it's the maps themselves that get all the attention. One film based, very loosely, upon a real explorer, cartographer, is The English Patient from 1996.

This is the headpiece from the staff of Ra in the map room in the lost city of Tanis to precisely locate the hiding place of the Ark. John Williams wrote a wonderfully atmospheric piece for that scene.

That was The Map Room Dawn, composed and directed there by John Williams for 1981's Raiders of the Lost Ark, for one of the most memorable scenes in the Indiana Jones franchise, the scene where the precise location of the Ark of the Covenant is hidden. Jones never goes anywhere without a map and his fedora. Let's look at some more treasure hunts led by maps, shall we? The 2004 adventure film National Treasure is about a man descended from a family of treasure hunters, Benjamin Franklin Gates. Gates is on the hunt for the riches, originally guarded by the Knights of Templar. Supposedly hidden by the founding fathers after the Revolutionary War, the vast stash of gold and jewels is known as the National Treasure. Yet in more than two centuries, no one has ever found it. Until he came along, of course. In the story, the map to the legendary loot is inscribed on the back of the Declaration of Independence, and the FBI, mercenaries, and Gates are all after both the historical document and the fantastic treasure. Trevor Rabin wrote the score,

Trevor Rabin's Q's Declaration of Independence and Treasure from the 2004 film National Treasure, a story replete with references to history, myths and maps pointing to hidden treasure. But please note, it's just a story. There is definitely no map on the Declaration of Independence, and one would do well to learn to sift fact from fiction. I'm Edmund Stone, creator, host, and producer of The Score. Today, it's X Marks the Spot, with a show featuring maps that guide us to all kinds of cinematic adventures. Pirates are apparently quite fond of treasure maps. One map in particular spans two of the Pirates of the Caribbean franchise films, the Mao Coon map. Starting off with At World's End from 2007, the map is a magical nautical chart used to navigate to various locations, including the Land Beyond Death and World's End, the gateway to Davy Jones' locker, where Captain Jack Sparrow is eternally imprisoned. It is kept in Singapore, owned by the pirate lord Sal Feng, and is one of the great keys to a true pirate mystery, the Gates of the Afterlife. Elizabeth Swan and Captain Barbossa bargain with Feng to get the map, and a ship to rescue Sparrow. Hans Zimmer composed the score.

That was Singapore, composed by Hans Zimmer for a scene from 2007's Pirates of the Caribbean at World's End, featuring the prized pirate map, the Mao Kun map, which leads to the afterlife. In real-world history, the Mao Kun map was a series of maps published in the late Ming Dynasty Military Encyclopedia, believed to be based on the travels of Jiang Hu, Chinese explorer, admiral, and diplomat. The maps showed sailing directions between ports of Southeast Asia and the northern Indian Ocean as far as Malindi in East Africa. The Mark of Zorro from 1998 prominently features the map to El Dorado, which leads to an enormous gold mine. The villainous Rafael Montero has been secretly mining for gold using slave labor, primarily impoverished Californians and prisoners. His plan was to use the gold to buy California from Mexico and gain control of the territory and its vast resources. Until the dashing swashbuckler Zorro swoops in, that is. James Horner wrote the score.

That was James Horner conducting his piece, Stealing the Map, from the 1998 film The Mask of Zorro. The swashbuckling Zorro steals the treasure map by securing it with his sword. In the ensuing sword fight in the map room, Zorro slashes an enormous map from the wall, which smothers his attackers, allowing him to escape. I think that's the first time a film has had a map in a starring role, and as best supporting map. I'm Edmund Stone, creator, host, and producer of The Score. Still to come, more music for maps in movies, including The Goonies, Star Wars The Force Awakens, Waterworld, and more. I hope you're enjoying this program. If you are, then please like and share it on your favorite social media. You can also reach me directly at Edmund, that's E-D-M-U-N-D, @thescore.org. I'd love to hear from you.

0: Well, I hope you're having a wonderful weekend. Thanks for spending it with Classical King and The Score. And coming up in just about an hour's time, the missing link between Beethoven and Schumann.
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3: Maps can be terribly useful, especially if they're enchanted, like the Marauder's Map in Harry Potter and the Prisoner of Azkaban from 2004. Originally created by Sirius Black, James Potter, Remus Lupin, and Peter Pettigrew a generation before Harry and his friends attended Hogwarts, the map would show the location of anyone in the castle and track their movements. Such a handy bit of parchment couldn't be allowed to fall into the wrong hands, so the Marauders gave the map a special twist. It would turn into a blank piece of parchment with the tap of a wand and the incantation, Mischief Managed. Here is Mischief Managed, composed and conducted by John Williams.

John Williams conducting some of his original music to Harry Potter and the Prisoner of Azkaban from 2004. The Marauder's Map, created by Harry's father and his friends, was confiscated and appropriated by Fred and George Weasley a generation later. While the twins mostly used it to outwit the teaching staff, they gave it to Harry, who used it to learn that the man who betrayed his parents was hiding in Hogwarts, which helped bring him to justice. Some films are inspired by real life. In the case of the 1985 cult classic The Goonies, Steven Spielberg was intrigued by the legend of a real shipwreck when he wrote the script. A Spanish galleon loaded with priceless cargo, including silks, porcelain, and huge discs of beeswax for candle making, set sail in 1693, but never made it to its destination and was thought to be wrecked off the coast of Oregon. That's the setting for The Goonies. The group of misfit friends were rummaging in one of the boys' attics and came across a 1632 gold doubloon and an old treasure map purporting to lead to the treasure of the legendary pirate One-Eyed Willie. Dave Grusin wrote the score.

That was Map and Willy and Goondocks from 1985's The Goonies, composed by Dave Grusin. In the film, the kids were looking for pirate gold. However, the real shipwreck off the Oregon coast carried a different but very valuable treasure. In 2022, pieces of porcelain with Spanish markings, ship timbers, and chunks of beeswax were found near Nehalem Bay, Oregon, the first tangible proofs that the legend was real. I'm Edmund Stone, creator, host, and producer of The Score. Today, we're charting a course to musical adventure with X Marks the Spot, a show all about those wonderful maps in movies. Seafarers of old were often seeking new lands, rare goods and spices, and, yes, gold. But in the 1995 film Waterworld, the most precious treasure is a mythical island called Dryland. In the futuristic dystopian, all of humankind are seafarers living on floating islands, scavenged from the wreckage of what had once been civilization. The polar ice caps have melted, and the Earth is almost completely submerged. A mutant, known only as the Mariner, is bribed by a woman to take her and her adopted daughter, Enola, to dry land. The young girl has a tattoo on her back that is, in reality, a map that can lead them there. James Newton Howard wrote a spectacular score that incorporated ethereal motifs to sonically illustrate the underwater world.

some of James Newton Howard's atmospheric music to Waterworld from 1995. In the film, we discover that Enola was born on the island of Dryland, but set adrift as an infant in order to save her when the population of the island contracted a plague. The islanders tattooed the coordinates to Dryland on the child's back, in the hope that one day she would return there. Science fiction loves to use three-dimensional projected maps, and one of the best of these is in Star Wars: The Force Awakens from 2018. Much of the movie revolves around finding Luke Skywalker, who has gone into hiding on the remote world of Octo, the location of the first Jedi Temple. The map to Skywalker was a holographic star map described as a transgalactic navigational chart with parts of the map missing. Leia and the Rebels spend decades searching for Luke. They find him with the help of the map and, of course, R2-D2. John Williams composed the score to Episode 7, The Force Awakens.

The Jedi Steps and Finale by the venerable John Williams to Star Wars The Force Awakens from 2018. The sequel neatly links up the characters from the original to the new crop of characters through a trail of holographic breadcrumbs known as the Map to Skywalker. Maps come in a variety of forms. Essentially, they give clues to find something, treasure, a person, a lost city, and so on. In the 2006 mystery, The Da Vinci Code, writer Dan Brown created the cryptex, specifically for his novel, using it as a way to introduce a complex and intriguing puzzle. It was alleged to contain the secret hiding place of the Holy Grail. Symbolist Robert Langdon is summoned to the Louvre after the murder of the curator, who left a coded message that the police are struggling to understand. Hans Zimmer wrote a rich and varied score,

That was Daniel's ninth cipher from the 2006 film The Da Vinci Code. While the storyline incorporates elements of real history, art, and cryptography, the device of the cryptex is entirely fictional and contains no historical connection to Leonardo da Vinci or any other historical figure, according to the German Spy Museum. Still, if you're intrigued by the concept, there are numerous tours you can take that follow the route from France to Scotland laid out in the story. Maps are intriguing. They appeal to our sense of adventure, our love for solving things, and also to our greed. Whether real, legends, or simply imagined, they not only hold our attention, but they hold movie plots together, too. Perhaps the next time you're looking through an old box of memorabilia or a dusty old tome in a library, you might just find a map. Where will it go? I imagine it will take you on an adventure. Treasure at the end or not, it could be a lot of fun.

0: 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Our executive producer is Suzanne Nance. 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And don't forget to follow us on your favorite social media. I'm your producer and host, Edmund Stone. Let's do this again soon.
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2: I hope you're having a wonderful weekend. Thanks for spending it with Classical King and The Score. I'm Peter Newman, and coming up in just a bit, the missing link between Beethoven and Schumann. In 1820, the father of Felix and Fanny Mendelssohn wrote to his daughter, "Music will perhaps become his, Felix's, profession, while for you it can and must be only an ornament." Well, that pretty much sums up the lot of a woman composer until today. And although Felix was privately broadly supportive of her as a composer and performer, he was cautious of her publishing her works under her own name. Fanny might have had an easier time of it had she not been of a class that regarded composers of any sex as somewhat suspect personalities. Let's light a candle for Fanny.